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1: Oh, that's right, Headbangers. Lock the doors, baby. Turn it up and rip the knob completely off, man. It is Saturday night and the mixtape is loaded and I'm ready to rock with you for the next 2 hours. Yo, we're kicking off tonight's ride with a smooth topping of our favorite AOR crossovers. So let's start this AOR glam smoothie with one of the smoothest Jersey crooners from the 80s, guys. It's Bon Jovi with what I feel is their best, probably AOR crossover single yet, man. That's right, man. It's Born to Be My Baby from that 88 New Jersey album. And that's right here on Hair Metal Mixtape with me, Gabe, on Radio Free Brooklyn. The sound of Brooklyn. Welcome to Saturday night, guys. Here they are, man. Jovi.

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1: Oh, that's right, Mixtapers, AOR. How smooth are we, man, in the music world, guys, in case you're wondering, or in case you didn't know, or in case you never really gave a shit what AOR stood for, man. AOR usually stands for one of two closely related concepts, album-oriented rock, a radio format, or the adult-oriented rock, a musical subgenre. 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AOR began as an FM radio format, unlike traditional top 40 stations that played short single-track hits on heavy rotation, bada bing, bada bang. AOR stations focused on playing deep cuts, full album sides, and longer tracks from hard rock, progressive rock, and soft rock albums, man. So this format laid the groundwork for our modern classic rock radio of today, man. And then number two was the adult-oriented rock, melodic rock, the subgenre. And that was like by the late 70s and 80s, the acronym also came to define a specific, highly polished subgenre of commercial rock. Super polished, man. I did my share of research on these bands, guys, and their best representations of their AOR crossovers. So we are going to have a heck of a time tonight, man. So let's continue side A with the smoothest Swedes from the 80s, guys. That's right, man. Here's Europe with the final countdown from the same named album from May of 86, man. So that's right here on Hair Metal Mixtape with me, Gabe, on Radio Free Brooklyn, the sound of Brooklyn. And this song is definitely their most AOR crossover with all the keyboards and all the smoothness, man. Here's Europe on Hair Metal Mixtape with me, Gabe, on Radio Free Brooklyn. The final countdown.

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1: All right, yeah, man. I feel like Headed for a Heartbreak has some of the best solos ever. That's right, man. There's like two, if not three solos. The main solo to begin with is like fantastic. And then there's like that outro, long fade-out solo stuff happening, which, again, probably top 10 guitar solos. Guitarists, the guitar players in general, dude. Come on, man. Reb, you're the best, dude. All right, folks, let's turn the clock forward and hear some modern glam sleaze bands that are going to incorporate some of their AOR to keep us geezers up to date, man. That's right. We got to listen to the new stuff too, right, guys? I mean, come on. As we get to our ages here, man, we can't just dwell on the past. We got to listen to the new stuff and support the new stuff, because this new stuff is the new stuff that was influenced by the stuff that we dig, man. All right, so here's a brand new one from Chicane. Chicane is produced by, I believe, Danny Rexon of Crazy Licks. So besides its AOR vibes, it's got some of that going on too, man. It's called Bad Girl, and it's right here on Hair Metal Mixtape with me, Gabe, on Radio Free Brooklyn. Here's some new Chicane.

Oh, that's right, man. Osakaro's got that brand new album out called Tall Tales. That's another song off that album called Exceder. So good, man. You guys got to check that out, man. Speaking of which, this is also another band, Rocket Love, who's got their brand new album out this year, too. It's called Wired for Sound, and this is a song called I Feel Alive.

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1: Oh, yeah, man. That was Side A for you guys, man. There it is, man. That last part of Side A was the current bands that I want everyone to check out, man. That was a new single by Shekane. After that, Osakaru with a track from their newest album, Tall Tales, and Rocket Love with a track, I Feel Alive, from their latest album, Wired for Sound. And finishing it off there with Midnight City, man. I really like that band, Midnight City, man. It's when the summer ends. And we're getting there, guys. We're getting there. We're getting there, man. We're getting there. That's from the album Bite the Bullet. All right, so welcome to hour two of the Hair Metal Mixtape. That's right. If you're just joining the party, you haven't missed a beat, man. We're balancing the classic with the current of yours and my favorite hair, glam, sleaze, and hard rock with this AOR crossover tonight. So we just wrapped up Side A, and now we're flipping the tape to Side B. Coming up in about 15-ish minutes, we're opening up the liner notes for tonight's Hear and Tell. But right now, let's get back to the musica. That's right, man. Poison has been known to have some pretty smooth AOR crossovers. And I think this next one, in my opinion, is probably their best representation of their AOR crossover capabilities. That's right, man. Here is one I think Jersey Mike and family will definitely enjoy, man. It's from Poison's 88th album, Open Up and Say Ah, but from the 20th anniversary edition CD. That sounds so good, so good, so good, so good. All right, so you guessed it, man. Here's Fallen Angel kicking off Side B, and you're listening to it right here on Hair Metal Mixtape with me, Gabe, on Radio Free Brooklyn. The sound of Brooklyn.

Oh, yeah, man. XYZ with Inside Out from that self-titled 1989 album, man. Here's a New York band, Hardline, that we definitely look over a lot, man. This is the album Double Eclipse from 1992. This is Hot Sherry. Right here in Hair Metal Mixtape with me, Gabe, on Radio Free Brooklyn. We are in Side B, baby. Side B. AOR. Crossover.

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All right, guys, it's 20 past the hour on this Saturday night, and it's time to pause the tape for just a second and flip through these liner notes, man. Tonight's liner notes is going to be Hear and Tell again, like last week, where I choose a couple of fresh tracks I recently heard, and I'll tell you all about it. Tonight, we're only going to do one track, so let's get into it, man. I have one Hear and Tell band, and they are called Wild Night. That's right, man. Norwegian rockers Wild Night, featuring lead vocalist Baron Sobey, have released their latest single, Who's Your Daddy? I like that name, Who's Your Daddy? From their upcoming concept album. Concept album. Guys, when's the last time have you heard of a concept album coming out like this into the public, man, into the wild? Anyway, the concept album is called Death Perspective, which will be released via Regent Street Records, man. I went to their YouTube page where the song is, and the caption for the YouTube video, it indicates, quote, following the release of Back in the Raw, Wild Night returns with Who's Your Daddy, the second single from their upcoming concept album, Death Perspective. The new track takes a heavier and more aggressive direction built around crushing guitar riffs, relentless rhythmic drive, and a strong vocal arrangement that runs throughout the song. Who's Your Daddy is a riff-driven hard rock track where chromatic guitar work plays a central role. The song consistently shifts through dark and unconventional riff patterns, while layered backing vocals and harmonies add another dimension to the arrangement. The result is a track that feels heavy, direct, and uncompromising, while still carrying the distinctive Wild Night character. Who's Your Daddy continues the musical direction established with Back in the Raw, while showing another side of what Wild Night are exploring on Death Perspective. Where Back in the Raw introduced a cinematic and ritualistic side of the upcoming album, Who's Your Daddy goes straight for the riffs, weight, and raw power. The song is another step toward Death Perspective, Wild Night's forthcoming concept album, which sees the band pushing further beyond conventional hard rock boundaries while maintaining the attitude, energy, and guitar-driven foundation that has defined them from the beginning. Who's Your Daddy will be released on August 21st, 2026, which it's already passed. So it's released, man. It's released through Regent Street Records. All right, guys. So without further ado, let's hear Wild Night and Who's Your Daddy. And you're listening to it where? Right here on Hair Metal Mixtape with me, Gabe, on Radio Free Brooklyn. 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

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All right, guys. That was Norwegian Rockers Wild Night, man, with their new single, Who's Your Daddy? Who's Your Daddy? Which was released on August 21st, 2026 through Regent Street Records. All right, guys, that's my liner notes for tonight. I hope you liked it. I hope you like it. I hope you liked it. Boom! All right, guys, the mixtape's coming right up, so don't go anywhere. 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All right, guys, we made it to the final stretch of the evening on this Saturday night. All right, the final stretch has got some staples of this show. That, of course, is the Kiss Gem of the Night, where I pick a Kiss song that fits into tonight's mixtape. So tonight will be Kiss's most AOR track that I at least feel is the most AOR-ish track from Kiss, man. And then, of course, we got the mixtapes PBB, the penultimate power ballad of the evening. A nice way to take a breather and get out your lighters and sing in unison to get you ready to rock out at the end, man. And that will be a tribute to the queen herself, man, Dolly Parton, who we and the world recently lost, man. So RIP Dolly. All right, here's Swedish melodic rockers Nester with a smooth move from their album Kids in a Ghost Town. I know Ear Damage Adam's a fan of Nester, so this one's going out to him, man. Here's On the Run, and you're listening to it right here on Hair Metal Mixtape with me, Gabe, on Radio Free Brooklyno.

Oh, yeah, man. That's Crazy Licks there with the smoothest they're going to get, man, with Silent Thunder from that Forever Wild album from 2019. After Heat, 1,000 Miles from their self-titled album in 2012, and Nestor on the Run, man. All right, here's a deep cut from Slaughter from their album The Wildlife in 1992. It's called Real Love, and it's right here on Hammer the Mixtape with me, Gabe, on Radio Free. Bergolino!

Oh, yeah, man. The Kiss gem of the night. Reason to Live from Crazy Nights 1987 brings us to the penultimate power ballad of the evening. Is brought to us by Motley Crue and Dolly herself, man. R.I.P. Dolly. Here it is from the beginning. Dolly with Motley Crue.

Oh, yeah, man. RIP Dolly Parton, man. Home sweet home, penultimate power outer. We're going to finish off strong tonight with a rap deep track. And yeah, Mike, speaking of Desmond Child, here's Giving Yourself Away, Detonator 1999.

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Welcome back to the Night Gallery on this lovely Saturday evening. I'm your co-host, Trip Maker. I'm going to take you down to Memphis with some good old music from the Box Ops. Have a happy time. I listen here.

0: Welcome back to the Night Gallery on RadioFreeBrooklyn.org. I am DJ Dr. Jolly West. I am here with my co-pilot, Tripmaker. Tripmaker, I felt like my feet were 10 feet off a beel during that last set. I felt like I was walking in Memphis to belabor the choke. Tell us what we heard from those great Memphis artists.
1: All right. I've been meditating on Alex Chilton a little bit, one of my favorite artists. So you just heard a song called My Rival from his album Like Flies on Sherbert. Before that, you heard Big Star, the band that really most people associate with Alex Chilton, with the song Thank You Friends from the album Third, which is funny because it's not, that was a Big Star album after the fact. When they made it, it was just Alex and Jody fucking around. And we started with the band that Alex Chilton originally made his name with, The Box Ops, with a song that he wrote, The Happy Song, from their album Dimensions. I'm a big fan of the sort of wild swings Alex would take with The Box Ops. Are you very familiar with the stuff besides their hits?
0: I am. You know, as far as, I've got Dimensions and a couple of the records that I like listening to, the non-single cuts.
1: We're going to continue this Alex Chilton crawl with a few in a row from the Dusted in Memphis bootleg. There's going to be a demo of the song All the Time, and then a few live covers. So check it out. Stay tuned for more Memphis music right here in the Night Gallery.

0: Turn the tape machine on. You got it on.
1: It's on.
0: Good. Here we go. I can't remember the words. Now, what's the first line of that?
1: Little Surf Girl.
0: Okay. Here we go.

0: All right, here in the Night Gallery, we got music, psychedelic music from Japan. That was the Mops with their inimitable cover of The Letter. Are you familiar with the Mops at all, Charlie West?
1: I just know they're a Japanese kind of psych beat group. Is that the...
0: Yeah, they were part of the group sounds trend. Their first record is pretty good. It's got some great covers, some not as great covers, and some really far out originals. It's called Psychedelic Sound with Japan. Before that, you heard Alex Chilton himself from the Dusted Memphis Bootleg. All the Time, a demo. It's marked as an Elektra Records demo on the boot. And then you heard Surfer Girl, Train Kept a Rollin', and Mona.
1: He does a killer Train Kept a Rollin'.
0: Yeah, it's hard. It's hard not to knock that one out. It's a rousing number.
1: It is. It's a great number.
0: I mean, I shouldn't say it's hard not. You're right. He does it well.
1: He does it with panache. So, unfortunately, Mr. Chilton has not been with us for many, many years. I think at least a couple decades at this point. Is that correct?
0: No, he died. He died just like 7 or 8 years ago.
1: Oh, is that it? For some reason, I thought it was earlier in the 2000s.
0: No, it wasn't that long ago.
1: So somebody that is still alive that's associated with a big star, shockingly, is the great photographer William Eggleston, who shot, was it just the cover of Radio City or Number One Record, I mean?
0: I mean, I don't think, he made a lot of photographs. I don't know if that was specifically for that album.
1: Oh, yes, correct.
0: Or if that was just a shot they chose.
1: Yeah. So there's a view, listener, if you have a copy of the Big Star album around you, or you can go online, there's something that I never noticed until fairly recently, is that in the picture on the red wall, you can see the bottom of a poster of a Blacklight Sex Positions, like kind of a cheesy 70s thing, which I'd never noticed before, but I was reading something about how they shot, I think, that photograph in the house of this apparently very debauched dentist in Memphis. And he had all this, like, crazy sex stuff, and that's why he had the red room. So, little fun fact about Big Star. Great.
0: The more you know.
1: The more you know, the more you grow. That's right, listener. We're here to provide you with information and great tunes, including this set from me, DJ Dr. Jolly West.

0: Welcome back to the Night Gallery on RadioFreeBrooklyn.org. I am DJ Dr. Jolly West. I'm here with the Chirpmaker, and we just heard a set from Moi. Let's start with the last thing that we heard. The great Funkadelic playing Who Says a Funk Band Can't Play Rock from the One Nation Under Groove album. And I believe that Funkadelic proved that they are one funk band. They can play rock. Would you agree with that, Chirpmaker?
1: Yeah, hey, I mean, completely.
0: Before that, we had Boa Club, which is a German kind of early 90s producer doing Fever Sax off of the 1991 Fever Sax record. And we started off with a cut from Daniel Boutet's album Pieces. It is 12e Siècle, and it is a reissue on Freedom to Spend from a 1985 cassette. I would highly recommend the Freedom to Spend label. They put out some of my favorite stuff, or re-released some of my favorite stuff for the past couple of years, and a lot of it's kind of early American cassette culture, kind of ambient type stuff. A lot of it seems to be composed for like musical performances and theater performances and stuff. It's all really, really good. You can check them out on Bandcamp. We're gonna have another set from yours truly.
1: What was the name of that album? The label again?
0: The label was Freedom to Spend. Freedom to Spend.
1: To Spend?
0: Spend, yes. Yeah, as in they want you to spend some money on their Bandcamp page, which you should do.
1: Okay. Thanks for the clarification.
0: Of course, always. That's what I'm here for, to clarify. And I'm also going to play a little Memphis music by one of the greats. Some would say the great. I feel like I've slipped into a very Trump cadence there. One of the greats, some would say the great, the best, Elvis Presley, the greatest musician to come out of Memphis, some would say. Not born in Memphis, born in Tupelo, of course, but famously lived and died in Memphis. This is Elvis Presley doing Blue Moon.

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It was raging on,

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0: I am Trip Maker, and I'm back in the Night Gallery with my buddy, Jolly West.
1: Thank you very much, Trip Maker. We heard a couple tracks about love and what a battlefield it is. We started off with Elvis Presley doing Blue Moon off of his first record, the Elvis Presley record that he did for Capitol. And then after that, we heard Dale Jenkins, who is kind of a outsider artist, punk electronica, but also kind of weird, so it doesn't really fit in any genre, singer-songwriter, doing War Was Raging On, followed by Love and War, the alternate version, off of a compilation that's called Undesirable Element, which is a little confusing because he has two records, one of which is also called Undesirable Element, but this is a compilation that's got stuff from both his albums. Highly recommend that if you like kind of weird synth punk groovers, outsider groovers, depressing outsider groovers, as I'm guessing that you do if you're listening to our show. And you know what? You can listen to our show every Saturday night, 11 p.m. Eastern, 10 p.m. Central. 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
0: Good night.

0: Hello there, friends. 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Thanks for listening to Radio Free Brooklyn. 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

listen, look, I'm in a dance school, so I hope you got on your dancing shoes. If you ain't moving, I ain't asking you. I can't stop and talk, I'm just passing you. That's all I'm asking for, is a fun night, I don't get a chance no more. You see?

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That last tune was Sensuality, Isley Brothers, New Yoruba Soul Remix. Some Glen Underground, Motherless Child. 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

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Thanks, everyone. This is Walpole Days by Hillside. This is the Joe Classell Sacred Rhythm version.

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3: 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I'm your host, Rob Pritchard. Thank you for hanging out with me tonight. I am beginning tonight's show with the first track off Strangelot's brand new self-titled album, Here's All I Know.

From Hootie's brand new album, Permanent Maintenance, we just heard $3 Bill. Coming up next, here's Acid Rooster, live at Fuzz Club Festival 2025 with Irrlichter.

From Slow Joy's new album, Esteban Flores, we just heard Again. Coming up next, here's Slow Fire from their new album, Weeds in the AstroTurf. Here's Sapokuliao.

That was Superchunk with Cloud of Hate. Coming up next, here's the title track from I Am the Avalanche's brand new album, The Horror Show.

That was Jonas Wilson with Ice on the Ground. Coming up next, here's LSD and the Search for God with I Don't Think That We Should Take It Slow.

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From that incredible collection, here's The Oscillation with Drop.

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We just heard The Witness. Coming up next, from Brooklyn supergroup Ice Balloons, here's Body in the Park.

From the Welly Welly Wells new EP, Brethren, we just heard Lies. Coming up next, here's the latest single from LG Galleon. This is Hello, Mephisto.

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We just heard brand new music from Petey USA. That track is called Andy's Got a Bang. Coming up next, here's the title track off Twin Drugs' new EP, Oscar Winner.

We just heard Polar 1 and 2, Eskimo Experiments, outtakes from the Eskimo recording sessions in 1977 by the Residents. Coming up next, here's a previously unreleased version of TV Set by the Cramps, coming out on a brand new compilation called Gravest Gravy.

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From the Shem album, Cold Valley Sessions, Volume 3, we just heard 11. Coming up next, here's Teen Suicide with Idiot.

That was supermarket parking lot with In Creative Desperation. Nothing is ever straightforward when it should be. Coming up next, here's Golden Hours with Voices.

0: The name of the band, the name of the song, and the name of the album are all Familia de Lobo. Coming up next here in the Bushwick Garage, here's Dark Zen Collective with Flissened.
1: It's

We just heard Codex Serafini, Masters of the Saturnian Ritual. That track is called Mother, Give Your Children Sanity. It's the title track off their new album. They're going on a European tour starting on September 2nd. They're going to be in Hamburg at Hafenklang, and on September 3rd, they're going to be in Berlin at Neue Zukunft. For further details on their tour, go to www.linktree.ee/Codex Serafini. I'm going to close tonight's show with Slovenians. This track is called Illumination.

And that's going to wrap things up for this week's edition of the Bushwick Garage. I've been your host, Rob Pritchard. Thanks for hanging out with me here at Radio Free Brooklyn. Please don't go anywhere. Robert Javors is coming up next, and he has a great show. It's called Black and Blues. You definitely want to stay tuned for that. Until next week, bye-bye.

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We've been listening to something from the brand new album from Lido Pimienta. That was the track Marea. Her new release is Caribeña. We also heard in there a remix of one of my favorites from the most recent from El Juri. It's Brisa del Mar and it's the Montoya remix on Manavel Records. We also had something brand new from Son Rompepera teaming up with Trish Toledo. That's the single release, and it's on a brand new album that they have just released or will be releasing very shortly. Son Rompepera, Me Olvidaste, again featuring the vocals of Trish Toledo. We also had in there Nova Lima with the Mutsumena remix of Atajo. It's from a new remixes EP, songs that they released on their 2025 album La Danza, now in remixed version on this new EP. Again, that was Atajo from Nova Lima. We went back a few years for a song that I really love from Daime Arocena. It's El Ruso from her 2015 release Nueva Era. This was her debut album, and I want to let you know that you can catch this artist here in New York City at Lehman Center in October. She's going to be at the Lehman Center for the Performing Arts in the Bronx on October 3rd, Daime Arocena. And also in the set, we had music from Colombia's Puerto Candelaria. They've been on a European tour this summer. And we heard from their new EP, Tarde Ventura, Parte Uno. We heard Cordillera. Another artist that you can catch in the month of September, a little nearer to us, is the local artist, Sofia Rey. She's originally from Argentina, and she released earlier this year her, I've lost count on the number of albums, so I'm not going to put a number, but I would say definitely one of her most groundbreaking releases to date, and all of her releases are really amazing, but this one really goes in all kinds of different directions, Antónima, and from that one we heard Peter Panico, and she will be at Instituto Cervantes on September 17th. Sofia Rey, local artist again, originally from Argentina. We had something also in there that I'm really loving here as a new release in 2026. It's Jepe y Silvana Estrada, Hablar de Ti. This is a song that Jepe had released a number of years back and loved it when he did that as a solo. And now I'm also enjoying very much this new collaboration that Jepe has done with Silvana Estrada. It's Mexico and Chile together, Hablar de Ti, a new single in 2026. And from the Canadian band Empanadas Ilegales, we got Agua de Coco. They have a new release, Laboratorio Tropical. And the Peruvian band Los Mirlos was teaming with Colombia's Monsieur Periné for Cariño. It's from a brand new album from Los Mirlos here in 2026, The World Meets Los Mirlos. Biomigrant has a new EP, Cetacio. And from that upcoming EP, we heard a single advance, Noche por la Orilla. The band Canalón de Timbiquí from Colombia has a new single. It's called Mi Sombra. We have that in there. And the Ecuadorian brothers Hermanos Gutiérrez have a new album. We heard the title cut, Los Ojos del Condor. La Doña from the San Francisco Bay Area gave us Quémame featuring Las Jerónimo. It's from a new release called Corrientes. We also had a brand new single from Making Movies and Mireya, La Marea. And starting us off with the local band Guachinangos, they gave us Café Café from their new release here in 2026. It's their debut album, in fact. Guachinangos Volume 1, Volumen 1 on Jalopy Records. And that catches us up to speed. We had really an amazing hour of music there, and I just didn't want to interrupt. It was really flowing well. And stay with us now for our second hour here. We're going to kick things off with an artist that you can catch live on September 12th. He is Nicodemus, and he's going to be coming to a stage here near us. He is based in Brooklyn, and you can catch him on September 12th at Dead Letter Number 9. He is a DJ, and right now we're going to hear a track that he did a few years back from this album that he released called A Long Engagement, and we're going to hear Caballito del Mar featuring a singer that I really enjoy. She's from Argentina, based in France these days, known as La Yegros. This is Nicodemus, and again, he'll be
performing locally on September 12th. Right now, Caballito del Mar featuring La Yegros.

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We've been listening to Helado Tropical, and they're going to be performing on October 25th at the Knockdown Center. And from Helado Tropical, we heard the track Sensacion from their self-entitled album here in 2026 on the label Psychic Hotline. We also had in there music from Atabal. It's a new single in 2026, De Aquí No Me Voy. Chuy was in there with their single Play, another release in 2026. We heard from Aquí Estoy. This is an artist based in Seattle, Washington, with Puerto Rican and Ecuadorian heritage. Daño Choca was the single release that we heard from Aquí Estoy. We had a couple artists from the Dominican Republic in there with pretty new music. We had a new version of Xiomara Fortuna, Ay Caramba with Ensemble Etéreo. It's been redone here as a new live performance in 2026. Also in there, Somos from José Duluc, released late in 2025 as a single. And we had from Brazil, Leo Midea with O Baile Comenzó from Noticias de Puglia. Orquesta Acocan was also in there with Girasol featuring Miriam Alhali. And that's from a new release, America, on Daptone Records. Right now, we're going to continue with music here on A New Latin World with Julieta Venegas and El David Aguilar. This is Caprichos del Azar from the album Norteña on A New Latin World.

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And we've just been listening to the Colombian band Grupo Bahia, Lo Que Significa. It's a single they've released in 2026. Also from Colombia, we heard Las Añez with La Muchacha Liberalo. It's from the new album from Las Añez, Dualismo Mágico, released here this year in 2026. And from local Colombian artist Martin Bejarano and the band Magia Gaitera, we heard Tambo Tambo. We started off then with Julieta Venegas and El David Aguilar, Caprichos del Azar. It's from the album Norteña from Julieta Venegas here in 2026. And I want to let you know of a couple ways that you can help and give back to the artists and also to the people of Colombia who have been dealing with the aftermath of the earthquake and its aftershocks in Colombia. So there's a couple events I want to tell you about that are going on tomorrow. First is at Poetica Coffee at 561 Lorimer Street here in Brooklyn. They'll be raising funds for the hospital in Quibdó, Chocó, and it's going on all afternoon and into the evening tomorrow, featuring music, food, dancing. Poetica Cafe, 561 Lorimer Street here in Brooklyn. And over in Queens at Mr. Mario, it's at 1804 College Point Boulevard, 12 noon to 10 p.m. tomorrow. You can donate. You can also participate in other ways, helping out to give relief to those who have suffered great loss from the earthquake in Colombia and its aftershocks. And right now, we're back to music to finish this afternoon's A New Latin World. Stay with us for more music here on Headphones In, coming up right after 6 o'clock with Eli and Isaac. And right now, we're going to go with Lila Downs and Snow the Product. It's Cambias Mi Mundo on A New Latin World.

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0: Welcome to the Truth to Power Show on Radio Free Brooklyn. I'm your host, Vegas Kajaro, and I'm here with my co-host, W. Lance Hunt. Welcome, Lance.
1: Thank you for having me. Glad to be here.
0: Thank you. Thank you. Our featured guest today is Patrick Hansel. Patrick Bello Hansel is a poet and retired Lutheran pastor who served for 35 years in urban bilingual congregations in the Bronx, Philadelphia, and Minneapolis. His poetry collections are Devouring Land, Quitting Time, and his latest, Breathing in Minneapolis, which deals with the challenges the city faced during 2020 to 2021. He has published poems and prose in multiple journals and won awards from the Loft Literary Center and MN State Arts Board. He's currently working on a novel as well as serializing his third novella in a local newspaper. He is the curator of the Art Start Poetry Series and the founder of the Not Dead Yet Poets Society. Not Dead Yet, I like that. Not Yet Dead Poets, which sponsors the annual poetry and jazz in the Holy Ground at the historic Pioneers and Soldiers Cemetery in Minneapolis. His website is artekabolahansel.com. Welcome, Patrick.
2: Thank you. It's good to be here.
0: So tell us about the Not Dead Yet Poets Society.
2: Well, obviously, so there's two movie references that are combined. So like I'm Not Dead Yet and the Dead Poets Society. So we've had this, we just had our sixth annual last weekend, sixth annual poetry and jazz in the cemetery that was found 155 years ago. And it's one of two places in Minneapolis that's on the Freedom train of the Underground Railroad for who is buried there. Right. And it's like 22,000 people buried there. And so it's a beautiful place, just covered with trees. And you see the birds and the other wildlife. And so we've had it's close to the church that my wife and I pastored. So we've had a poetry and jazz festival there every either June or September. And so we have poets from around the Twin Cities that come and read, and a lot of times we have open mics and so forth. So to be a member of the Not Dead Yet Poet Society, you have to have written at least one poem and not be dead. Those are the only two requirements.
1: Yeah. I like that.
2: Yeah.
1: You know? Yeah, I guess if you were dead, it's very hard to write. So that's the prerequisite.
2: Right. Well, then you're in the Dead Poet Society, which is, this is a more elevated group.
1: Yes.
2: So.
0: So you were published in Nikon Journal, which I was the editor for, with Scott Rabin and Taryn Zevitz. Tell us a little bit about what you published there, and maybe you could read a little bit from that excerpt from that. Yeah.
2: Sure. Well, it's the lead poem for my third book, Breathing in Minneapolis. So during, 2020, we had COVID, which made it hard to breathe, and then the murder of George Floyd. And we lived three blocks from the street that was set on fire during the disturbances afterwards. And our church is two blocks from there. So you had a combination of, having to wear masks plus tear gas from, the demonstrations and the police response, which was terrible. And then you had the smoke from all the fires, and many of the businesses that were burned were immigrant businesses. So, and it was during a time when we didn't know when we were going to breathe, freely again. So I'll read that. This is the title poem of my book, Breathing in Minneapolis. Every night, choppers grate the air into fire. Every few minutes, a siren lashes flesh to the mast of wooden ships by the whip, by the chain, by the necks of fallen men. We mask ourselves to protect others from the viral hunter, singed cloth over humid skin, eyes seeking heaven's burnt hand, mouths mouthing prayers to the hidden smoke. Why would breath have a price tag? Why must flesh be sentenced to ash? In the metal madness, in the lip tuned to righteous sneer, in the snake watching over all, hands are lifted up. Names sung over and over, skin shook over the ground. Wake, children, wake, ancestors, wake, silence. The wind beckons.
0: Excellent, excellent. Thank you, thank you. Yeah. So, So now, what is the full novel about?
2: The full collection is about, it has three sections, four sections actually. One is about responding to COVID. I was still serving as a pastor then, and two people in the congregation died, and I couldn't go. We couldn't do the funerals. I saw one of them the day before he died. And then, what happened with George Floyd and then the burning of Minneapolis. And then the third section is about, it's called We're Still Here, which is all the people that get forgotten, immigrants, people in prison, poor people, et cetera. And then the fourth section is called For the Beauty of the Earth, because during that time of COVID, one of the blessings was there was less air pollution because people weren't driving. And right. So the earth responded with just incredible beauty. And it's still there and it's still responding, And we just went through another thing in Minneapolis with the metro surge with that, it was in winter, but we were under assault for 3.5 months. And the response of the community was incredible. People, not just protesting, but, driving people to work, bringing food to people who couldn't leave their houses. Documenting everything that ICE did. So we've been through a lot here in Minneapolis, but it's also shown us how resilient and strong we can be. So that's the blessing that came out of it.
1: It's good to point that out.
2: Yeah. Yeah, because it really felt, well, we had a march of, some estimates are 20, 30, some say 50,000 people when the wind chill was 30 below zero.
1: Oh.
2: And the thing is, when we jumped into the march, we thought we're only going to be here for a little bit. But there were so many bodies, and it broke the wind that it actually was warm, and it was celebratory. People were handing out hot dogs and hand warmers and coffee and water to people. I mean, it was really, people really were neighbors to each other in a big way, and that made such a difference.
0: Yeah.
1: Excellent.
2: Yeah.
0: And so, can you go back to your original two collections and show how they're like a maturation, how they matured into, breathing in Minneapolis. So what was the trajectory there from Devouring Land to breathing in Minneapolis?
2: Sure. Well, the Devouring Land has three sections. One is it's about immigration and immigrants and people I worked with in the congregations that we served, because every congregation was primarily immigrants. And then a second section on just, life in the inner city as a pastor, and the third section on water. And so in the meantime, that came out. I was finishing the second book, Quitting Time, which is an extended eulogy to my father, who was an immigrant, who his parents came from, what is now Ukraine, but they were German speaking. And so he went to kindergarten in 1917, only speaking German. And the first day of class, we were at war with Germany in World War I. The teacher held a stick up and said, "If you speak the enemy's language, I'm going to hit you with this stick." And imagine a 5-year-old having to deal with that.
0: Yeah.
2: So he went home and said, "We're only going to learn German." Now, he had an interesting, tough life. He was homeless for a while. He served in the during the Depression, the Civilian Conservation Corps. And then he went in the army. And there, his German came in handy. He was in France and Germany and then served in the occupation because his country said, "Oh, your German will come in handy for the occupation." So, and he was a barber, which is, why I have a ponytail and a long beard. although when he retired, he grew the best beard I've ever seen because he knew how to take care of him. So the poem Quitting Time, which is the title poem, is about when I was a kid, I had two brothers. So every third night, one of us would walk down to his shop and sweep up the hair that had piled up on the floor and then walk back with him. Mm. And so that became, this was published long after he died. That became the image of not just quitting time like the end of a day, but he has quit time. He's outside of time now. He's in eternity, whatever that might mean. So, but then, living in Minneapolis, everything that happened, it's still hard to imagine how difficult and challenging a time it was. But, the pastor in the sermon today talked about in moments of trial and crisis, sometimes clarity comes through. And I remember, during COVID and during George Floyd's murder and the the arson of our neighborhood, it was really clear. We're not doing anything, but we're taking care of people. That's it. We're protesting, yes, but our job right now is not to worry about budgets, not to worry about, but to make sure that people are okay. And that brought a real clarity to my life and the work of our congregation.
0: Yeah. Mm. Very great. Yeah, if you clarify the maturation, how relating the three conceptual frameworks in the progression, the progressive arc.
2: Yeah. I think I became one of the blessings of being in Minneapolis is a great writers community. And so I was in the Loft Literary Center, which was known around the country. It's as a place for workshops and series and so forth. So I had a number of mentors, and one of the mentors I have is a guy by the name of Ed Bach Lee, and who's just a fabulous poet. And one of the things he said to me is, if you want to mature as a poet, then you have to forget kind of your moral compass that you think you must hold on to. In other words, forget everything that should be right. And just write about what comes out. It's not like you're going to write something that's just evil, but it's like, we all have this thing about what should be and what shouldn't be. And it's like, just forget that and just, kind of write from the gut and see what comes out. And then obviously you can edit it. So I think that was a part of it. And the other part of it is, just being in groups. I'm fortunate to have two workshop groups. One meets in person and one meets online with some wonderful poets, and just to get that feedback. And also I started teaching writing. So I taught writing to seniors. I taught at a shelter for unhoused people. I taught a lot of kids, including city kids. And actually my teaching of them probably helped me more than anything else, just to see their kind of unfiltered emotion that would come through after they lightened up, after they realized you don't have to rhyme every poem, right. you can just write. And so that taught me a lot. So, I do believe that when you teach something, you learn more than probably your students do, if you're really open to it. Yeah. Yeah.
1: Yep. Yep.
2: And I'm not sure I'm a mature poet yet. I think I got a long way to grow. So, and the nice thing is a lot of people to work from. So,
1: yeah, that's great. Yeah. Workshops. I think that's one of the best things about workshops. You're working on somebody else's stuff. You're teaching yourself.
2: Yeah. Yeah. And you can
1: helping them.
2: Right. And you can see problems with other people's poems long before you see them in your own. Mm-hmm. And then people will point out something good. Oh yeah, I didn't see that. And it's like, no, there it was all the time. So,
1: that's very important.
0: So now you've matured past poetry into novel writing. Can you talk a little bit about your novel in progress?
2: Yeah, in progress is the word, because I've been working on this for I don't even want to tell you how many years. Let's say it's in double digits, well into double digits.
0: Oh, wow.
2: I started when I was writing the book about my father. I started researching my hometown. I grew up in Austin, Minnesota, which is about 100 miles south of Minneapolis, and it's known for famous writers that came out of there, Tim O'Brien, who wrote The Things We Carried and Going After Cacciato, who won the National Book Award, about his experiences in Vietnam, and Richard Eberhard, a poet, but is mostly known as the world headquarters of SPAM. Because that's where hormone meat was produced, and so there's a great historical society in the town, and I started researching about where my father lived and where I grew up, mm-hmm. and I started finding out things. One of the things was there was a ghost town that was as big as Austin was when it was in the first decade or so. It was called Two Rivers, and you can kind of figure out why town left is because it kept getting flooded out, with two rivers coming together. So,
1: yeah.
2: So I made up this town, this village outside of It's fictional, obviously. So I call the town Augusta rather than Austin. But Two Rivers is a place where people who are not welcome in the big town, whether they because of their race, their mixed race, or their Native American, but also what they do. They farm cooperatively. The town doesn't like them and uses them as scapegoat, but they also come there to buy herbs and potions and fresh produce and illegal liquor and women and so forth.
1: Yeah.
2: And then I found a voice there for the young woman whose name is Graciela. So it's the story of her coming of age in the 1910, that period of time. And you look at it, that a lot was happening. There was women's suffrage, prohibition, World War One, the mm-hmm. Spanish flu, anti-labor, a crackdown on human rights and civil rights. So she reflects on all that. It's a first person narrator, and she reflects on, and in the without giving away too much of the novel, they blame everything on this little village, and partly because the powers that be want to get the land, because there's valuable stuff under the land,
1: right.
2: There's minerals and so forth. And so her resistance to that, and as she's coming of age. So that's what I've been working about. I'm working on for a dozen years or so. So
1: yeah,
2: someday I'm going to finish it.
1: Yeah.
2: It's a lot easier to put together a book of poems, I found, than put together a novel.
1: Yeah. A lot of individual pieces instead of one big, long thing that holds together.
2: Right, right. And I have to, I finally have the ending. And I know, so now I got to go back and rewrite the beginning and the middle so that it flows into the ending. And I'm sure even I misnamed some people or I have the dates wrong or whatever. That's the place I'm at right now. So.
1: Ah, yeah. That's actually fairly far along.
2: Yeah, it is. And part of my struggle is I know there's some things in there that aren't going to fit in the novel. And they're some of my favorite parts, of course.
1: Must kill our little darlings.
2: Yes, we do. And then, you know, they might resurrect like in a short story or something like that.
1: Precisely.
2: Yeah.
1: You never just delete.
2: Right. Yeah.
1: Cut and paste into something to use later.
2: Yeah. Yeah. Richard Hugo, the poet, said that, you know, that you should, you take your poems that never made it as poems, but you just, you know, break them down for spare parts. Like you had, you know, an old car.
1: And,
2: yeah. You know, oh, that line works, you know? Yeah.
1: Yeah.
2: Yeah.
1: Yeah. Yeah. Yeah.
3: Yeah.
1: That's one of the things about working on a big thing like that is you're going to come up with a lot of stuff you ain't going to use.
2: Right.
1: Or at least most people do.
2: Yeah.
1: I come up with pages that end up cut.
2: Yeah. Well, and you couldn't write the stuff you're going to use unless you wrote everything else, you know?
1: Exactly.
2: Yep.
0: Yeah. And the mechanics behind poetry and novel writing are very different because you can talk a little bit about that, about how poetry is like, you know, little phrases, little standalone words that mean so much. Whereas in prose, you have to create paragraphs and, you know, units or chapters that mean so much, you know, so you can really expand on that one word, that one syllable that might be very powerful.
2: Yeah. Well, in my process is I handwrite poetry. And a lot of times the impetus for that is I'll be reading another book of poetry by somebody else and something will spark in me. And it might be a memory. It might be an image that they use or metaphor or just the way the language works. And I'll riff off of that. And the poem won't be about what their poem is about necessarily, usually isn't. And then I'll handwrite that and then type that up and then do a lot of revisions. I mean, some poems, you know, have had 5, 10, 15 revisions. And like you say, the line is really important in the image and the rhythm, you know, I'll read it out loud. How does it sound, et cetera.
1: Mm-hmm.
2: And with the novel, I do that. I type that on the computer. And since it's a first person, narrator, I just imagine that I am her writing this, writing this. I'm not, you know.
0: Yeah. But, the gender bend is interesting. The gender bend is interesting. A lot of times people criticize men who write women characters, but we understand the anima is part of the male psyche,
2: Yeah, absolutely. Yeah. And
0: And how do
2: I
0: you
2: don't think
0: understand
2: I
0: the
2: could
0: anima?
2: write.
0: How do you understand the anima and writing a female character?
2: Yeah. Well, and I don't think I could write it as if I was writing a boy or a teenager coming of age. I think that would be too close to me, and I would mess it up. You know, I'd tell a fantasy rather than a reality. You know,
1: Right.
0: Yeah.
2: because my reality as a teenager was, it was difficult. You know,
1: Right.
2: and I did some big mistakes, to say the least. So.
0: Yeah, I believe in individuation politics, which is like identity politics, but like individuation. What do you get from that?
2: Well, can you explain a little bit more, like what you mean by that?
0: Basically, like individuation politics has to do with like our individuation process might be politically charged. The personal is political, so there might be a political charge to our realizing ourself as our true self, and there might be like some kind of contentious aspects to that. So, just like identity politics is very fraught with, political charge. Individuation politics as well. When you claim yourself to be a whole person, you're making a statement that can be contested,
2: Oh, absolutely. Yeah. Well, and it's funny because last night I run this poetry series at ArtStart, this art organization. And on the way there, it's Saturday night, I was listening to it's on NPR. It's called the something brain, but

0: 3.5 billion years ago, you know. And I think in the United States, especially, that this whole emphasis on individual rights and those are really important. I don't want to get rid of them, but it's like, for me, the big thing, the reason I started poetry, writing poetry, I was in college, was two reasons. One, my first real girlfriend dumped me, and so that was a good spur to write about.
1: Right.
0: But second, I was a political science and urban studies major. I was in an urban studies program. I was living and working in Chicago as a community organizer. And I had all these ideas. This was in 1974, about how revolution should happen, how political change could happen.
1: Right.
0: But then I'd go out and knock on doors of people who were, you know, poor whites, poor Puerto Ricans, poor Italians, poor African Americans. And I had to learn to listen to what they were saying, which was not ideological, but it was relational. It was about what is happening to me and my family, what is happening to me and my neighborhood. And that really informed my poetry from right from the beginning, because it's like, there is no perfect idea. There is no perfect plan to change things. It's always a give and take. It's always has to do with relation.
2: Yeah.
0: Yeah.
2: Yeah. So not to put you on the spot, but I noticed you have some colored fingernails.
0: Oh,
2: can
0: yeah.
2: Talk a little bit about, what does that mean? One's red, one's blue. What is that?
0: No, there it's rainbow, but it's not, you know, there's blue, green. I only have a gold there, orange and red. So this is, you know, it was Pride yesterday in St. Paul, and it's Pride next Sunday. But this was in honor of my daughter, who is in a lesbian and in a relationship, but also with a lot of friends. And so our church actually does a Pride service a week from Sunday. And we have a day camp that I volunteer with kids. And so every it always happens right around Pride. So, and I make sure I paint them, because then a lot of the girls say, boys can't have, you know, painted fingernails. I say, who says, you know? So I get a lot of comments too, you know?
2: Yeah.
0: Yeah.
2: They have that saying, my mayor is Muslim, my bagel's Jewish. This right. month is Pride, Nixon 5. Right.
0: Yes.
2: Yeah.
0: Well, that worked. Yeah.
1: Yeah.
0: Yeah. That was, I had to stop watching the games because I couldn't sleep at night. They were I'm more of a Spurs fan than a Knicks fan, but I just loved the basketball, and it was like crazy. And then I would be so hyped up, I couldn't get to sleep. The hockey the same way. It's been nuts.
1: Yeah.
0: But yeah, I imagine New York. I mean, I lived in New York for 10 years in the Bronx. I imagine it's crazy, because I remember when Philadelphia just went to the finals. They lost to the Lakers, but the whole town, we went out the night they won, you know, the conference finals, to go to the finals, and everybody was out on the street, you know, celebrating. Even the drug dealers, I think, were giving away free drugs. Everybody was so happy. It was nuts. Yeah.
1: Mm-hmm.
0: Yeah.
1: Yeah.
2: So we're about 32 minutes. So we have till 59.
0: Okay.
2: So what else coming up for you as far as now you're the curator of the Art Star Poetry Series. Talk a little bit about that.
0: Sure. That's an organization. It's in a store, but they do poetry. They do poetry. They do art education in schools, in community centers, and all over the place at festivals. And they have a store that's full of things that people would normally have thrown out, like clothespins, felt, pieces of cardboard, all kinds of stuff. And they sell it at low cost to educators, to artists, to whatever, who want to do that, as a way that funds the organization, but it also helps people who are teaching art to do art. So, they started they had a poetry series a few years ago, and then the executive director is a friend of mine, and I've worked with her in other projects. So she said, would you like to start one? And so we have, and it's been nice, because it's a mixture of real established poets who have, you know, several books, and people that are just starting out. And last night we had one of the poets wrote to me the day before and said, you know, can I go first? We always have three poets. Can I go first? Because my friend, Louisa, who is 10 years old, who is also a poet, has to leave early because of her bed.

0: time and stuff. And I said, sure. I said, yeah, no problem. We'll put you first. And I thought, well, why don't you have Louisa read a poem when you're done? And so we had a 10-year-old girl come up and read her poem that she had written. And it was so beautiful. You know, it was really good. You know, it didn't, a lot of 10-year-olds write poems that just rhyme and rhyme. And it wasn't like that. It had some feeling. And obviously she has read a lot of poems, and that was wonderful to do. And so you're sitting in this real crowded little space, like, we really have room for 20. Last night we had about 30, 35 people. So there was standing room. And so it's like, you know, the size of your, maybe a big living room. And there's an intimate thing, you know, and then people sit around and talk, and you're surrounded by all this stuff, you know, that, you know, like we're making pinatas with the kids tomorrow. I bought some cones that will be perfect for making, unicorn, horns. And it's like all this other stuff that you're surrounded by. So, and then the Not Dead Yet Poet Society, we always have a lot of poets come to play. We have a jazz duo, keyboard and saxophone, and saxophone player is also a poet. And there we did a chapbook. It's in the cemetery. We did a chapbook, not this last summer, but summer before, where I did workshops, having people write with their ancestors, to either write to them or write in the voice of their ancestors, coming back to them. And so we published this little chapbook with 24 poets, and each with one poem. And some of them, it was their first publication. Some was, you know, people, one who's published a dozen books, and two of them are over 80, which was really kind of nice to be able to do that. Because, and that's one of the things I like about Minneapolis, is there's a lot of emphasis on getting the arts education and performance and experience out to people that wouldn't normally have it. And it makes, cause I think there's a longing for art, you know, and unfortunately what gets cut when you have budget price problems in schools, they cut art and music, right?
1: Yeah.
0: They don't cut football, you know, and I used to be a football player. I like football, but it's like, they cut the arts, and arts are, all the brain research shows that art and poetry and music, you know, works the brain to be able to learn all kinds of stuff, including empathy, including organization, including imagination, which are so important. Yeah.
1: Exactly.
0: Yeah.
1: Yeah. We've got bean counters.
0: Yeah. And it's important to have those, but that doesn't build a society. It doesn't build a culture.
1: Terrible. But we'll make it.
0: Yeah.
1: Because there are people like you are out there organizing things. That's important. If school doesn't do it, maybe the library will. If the library doesn't do it, private people will do it.
0: Yeah.
2: 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Thank you. Thank you. So we're at 39. We have about 5 or 6 more minutes left. So we'll see how we occupy ourselves and enrich the community through education, free expression. So what else on your mind in regards to your future goals or the annual poetry and jazz in the Holy Ground of the Historic Pioneers and Soldiers Cemetery in Minneapolis, if you talk about?
0: Sure. And that, you know, that we just wrote a grant application. We're, you know, holding our, crossing our fingers that it comes through to be able to do another chapbook, particularly, and to talk with people about when people immigrate, they leave behind not just a lot of times family, but they leave behind things that we take for granted that are markers of their own identity. So like the corner store where they bought, you know, treats, or the tree that was down the block from their house, or, you know, just when you think about leaving everything and coming to a new place, you're not just leaving language and culture, you're leaving everything that visually and orally, you know, impacted and shaped your life and that you responded to on a daily basis without usually without even knowing about it. So and we want to work with, we put this idea together before the Metro surge happened. But we also want to work with immigrants in a way that they can share that without using their names, so that they're not put in danger, because the main surge is over in the Twin Cities, but it's still happening in small towns around the state. And so our hope there is that people will be free to express themselves about, well, this is what I left behind. And this is what I found, and this is, you know, this is what I'm celebrating. So I'm hopeful about that. I'm hopeful that I'll be able to, you know, I just turned 73, that I'll be able to continue writing and working in the community. I'm retired now, which gives me a little more freedom to do that. Yeah, but both my wife and I have some health problems, so that's a limitation, and that's also helped my poetry. Actually, I don't like being limited physically, you know. I don't like not having the same independence I used to have. I mean, you know, you theoretically, you know, this is going to happen, you know, but and it's going to happen more and more. But you know, I've learned that, well, those losses also are, you know, a part of the life that I live and that I live with others, and that. So I've written a lot. My next book that I'm putting together, I don't have a title for it yet, but a lot of it is going to be about loss and how to celebrate that, and what comes after loss. Because, you know, I've lost some really good friends that have died. You know, I've lost some friends that our friendship got broken. You know, I've had to, you know, I'm not. I like being retired as a pastor, but I miss also at certain times, particularly times of the year, of, you know, helping lead people through the mysteries of life. And I miss that, you know. I don't all miss meetings at all. I am so glad I don't have meetings, because those are
1: right.
0: Death of me. But, you know, so a lot of that has to reflect on, okay, what does loss mean, and how do we accept that, at least, if not embrace it? Because after loss, something else comes. There's always something new after you lose something old. So that's a lot of what I'm working on right now.
1: Oh, excellent.
0: Yeah. And that really connects with the earth too. I mean, the earth is constantly in a cycle of losing and, you know, regrowing, resurrecting, you know. You know, one of the advantages of living in Minnesota is that you have seasons. You have a lot of winter here. You know, it gets really cold. And so spring is really fun here, because it just, like, winter drags on and on and on. It's like, when is this going to come? And then it just went, you know?
1: Yeah.
0: One thing I did during COVID was, you couldn't do anything. You know, everything was locked down, is that every morning, almost at the same time, I walked the same route in my neighborhood. And I had walked that route many times, and I paid attention to what the earth was doing. And it was like, oh, these things are blooming, you know, and I maybe I would see them once a week or once, but I wouldn't really notice them. And I go, oh, the rabbits, they're having another brood. Oh, you know, the birds are coming. It was just that slowing down enabled me to see in a different way. And that's what I hope to continue to do.
1: Excellent.
0: Yeah.
1: Nice. And they can get a hold of you here at your website.
0: Yes. So that's Arte Cabello Hanso, ArteCabelloHanscl.com. So it also has my wife is also a retired pastor, and she's an artist. So you can see some of the artwork. She did an incredible mosaic murals, working with people, all sorts of people. One of the best things we did was there's a organization. It's called the MS Achievement Center, which is for people who have multiple sclerosis and other debilitating diseases. And they couldn't physically do mosaics, so we took our young people, our teenagers who had been trained, and they coupled, one teenager with one person suffering from one of the diseases, and they made incredible art together. And they really love doing that. And and people who have disabilities want to create too. That's not, the end of their life. They really
1: Well,
0: want to
1: sure.
0: be able to show something. And so they made murals, they made mosaic flower pots. It was really beautiful what they did. And you can see some of that work on the website too.
1: Brilliant. It sounds like some place to go look. All right.
0: Well, let me turn that question back to you. Where do you see this going?
2: Yeah, I mean,
0: What's your
2: well,
0: hope?
2: we're now on episode like 342, 341. And hopefully, I'm going to step away from active hosting duties at 365, 366. So 341, 341, 342, we're at, and 340, 65, 366. I'm going to step away from active hosting duties and be an executive producer. So we'll have seven, 8 seasons of 45 episodes each banked. And then we'll start the next phase of the Truth About Our Show where we go after more established guests, like more like kind of prime time guests. We kind of try to book more bigger guests. So that's kind of the evolution of the show, over the time, over the past 10 years or so. We're slowly kind of building up to Truth to Power show, to going from kind of independent artists to more established artists, and kind of making the goal to really be the Truth to Power show. And really speak truth to power, kind of from the ground up, from the local hewn communities that I happen to know through my network. The original shows were all like friends of mine who I kind of just met with and recorded episodes with, and then we moved to the studio and we went live, and we were doing live episodes for a long time. Now we're back to asynchronous, but so this episode was recorded on June 14th, but it's not going to be the time it's going to air on Ready for Brooklyn or archived on Ready for Brooklyn. It was the night after, the day after the Knicks won. So that's the time period of this episode
0: Oh,
2: for the
0: yeah.
2: listeners.
0: Okay.
2: So this set, we're at 47. We have till 59. So we'll try to wrap up with talking about your pastor work and your belief in Jesus and kind of how that informs you. How's Jesus kind of inform you, and what does his life mean to you, and why is he relevant today? Why is Jesus Christ still relevant today? And kind
0: Yeah.
2: of, why do you want to convince people to become Christians, or what's kind of your purpose as a pastor?
0: Well, becoming Christian is such a, in many ways, negative connotation these days because of it's been hijacked by Christian nationalism. But what I what why I like why I love Jesus is because he was one of us, and indeed one of the poorest of us from his birth, in a stable, from being he was he, his. Family were immigrants. He was hunted from the time he was born. He was a political refugee going into Egypt. He lived with the poor, and he always sided with those on the outside, the marginalized, with those who were sick, with those who had been with women who were very much discriminated against, with people who were considered untouchables almost. That's who he lived with. And he was able to speak truth to power in very profound ways, but in ways that were nonviolent and in ways that invited people into a relationship with God that was more personal than having an idea about what God was or saying a certain set of prayers. And I think is in my development as a pastor, I remember one of the people came who was a neighbor, and she goes, this is after we had been here for a while in our parish in San Pablo in Minneapolis, and she said, "You know, I like everything that you do. I like your focus on the neighborhood, your ideology, your love for children, your use of art." She says, "The only thing I don't know is I don't know if there's a God." And I said, "Well, that's me half the time. I mean, you know, come on Sunday and half, you know, I don't know. The longer I live and the longer I've been a pastor, I don't know who or what God is. I have some ideas, but I trust that the universe is created by love, that God is love, that God has a preference for those who are outside the system, and that Jesus embodies that. And he was willing to fight for that until his death. And then obviously the resurrection is a promise of that even death can't destroy us, that there is something more powerful that God wants us to live. So I wouldn't I we were always inviting people to come. And it wasn't an invitation to believe in a dogma. It was an invitation to become a part of a community. And that, you know, the teaching then would be a part of, well, how do we live? How do we live in this world that is divided, that is beautiful on one hand and corrupt on the other, that, you know, that wants you to just, especially in this culture, to be a consumer, buy, and create an in-group that discriminates against the out-group. How do we live there as honest people with integrity that want to love and want to build a different kind of world? So that's what it was about. You know, like we had we started a community arts program called Semilla, which means seed in Spanish. And there, because it was publicly funded, we didn't do evangelism. We didn't, you know, we made very clear that everybody was welcome. But we talked a lot about a lot of things like hope and courage and creativity that are, to me, spiritual values that are really important. And that, you know, I think more people came to church because of what we did in the neighborhood than any kind of preaching. And I think preaching is important, but not to tell people what to think or what to believe, but to invite them deeper into their own relationship with God and with the community. So that's the short version of them. I mean, I can go, I'm a pastor, so I could talk on and on and on, but I don't want to do that.
2: So now I have the song squared up, 1111 by Dinosaur Pileup, that I'll play as we go out. The time is now. I think it's like, I forget what the time is now, but it's in the 50s, I think. So now we'll go out with this song. Let me just go back to my screen. Wait, hang on. So now this song has to do with, obviously the theme is 1111. And you can kind of first react to it as we play it and do any first reactions to it. And then we'll kind of fade out. We'll do a last commentary and then we'll fade out. Okay.
0: Okay.
2: All right.

0: You can comment over it if you want.
1: Well, there's a lot of energy there for sure.
0: Yeah.
1: And you know, there's something about one of the things that I've struggled with that I think I'm getting better at is there's something about, we all have rage.
0: Yeah.
1: If you're not enraged about what's going on in this world, if you're not enraged that they're having a UFC fight on the White House today to celebrate this jerk's birthday. I mean, if you're not enraged about inequality and war, you're not alive. But I mean, I think we've all been trained to say, no, that's wrong. You can't feel that way. But I really think, you know, there's some of the poetry I write, which maybe they'll never get done, but it's like, screw this, to hell with this. You know, we need something different. This is just wrong, you know? And I think that's where a lot of people are coming from. But at the same time, there's like, you can combine that rage with celebration. It makes a big difference, you know? I mean, this is not the music I grew up on. But a lot of the music that I grew up on in the 60s and early 70s had, you know, really was really pointed. Like, this is, oh, I see, here's the words here. I've been busy burning, matching with the flame, but I ain't scared of dying. Because I told you once, I told you twice. I swear I must have said 1,000 times.
0: There's a key line here. And I have a response to that. I'll tell you 1 second.
1: Well,
2: I'm the rain.
1: If I'm the water, then I'm the rain. If I'm the fire, then I'm the flame. Yeah.
0: Yeah.
1: Well, I mean, such archetypal images there.
0: Yeah.
1: And, you know, and there's a verse in the Psalms that says, you know, if you walk through the flame, it shall not devour you, and if you go in the water, it shall not drown you. You know that there's a power that's greater than that, and that you can go into that. So
0: yeah. And also, if I'm the smoke, then I'm the ignition. If I'm the diamond, then I'm the recognition. I like that response. Yeah.
1: Yeah, and you know, I think there's something about, you know, when I work with kids, they come up with things like, I am this huge thing, and it's like, part of me wants to say, well, you know, don't get out of your head, but the other part of me is like, yeah, you are, we're, you know, like Whitman said, I contain multitudes, you know, we have power within us.
0: Thank you.
2: Very nice.
0: Can you still hear it?
1: I'm still here.
2: Yeah, just a little bit, you know.
1: Yeah.
2: Yeah, there you go.
1: Yep.
2: But that's coming through country. That's bad.
1: You know, I always wanted to be in a rock band, but I never, ever was a good musician. I mean, I could sing pretty well, but my fingers just didn't work. But
0: yeah,
1: you know, but I did. I got to go to see Led Zeppelin when the tickets cost like $10 or something. I got to see the Grateful Dead at a small little place, and yeah. So I know my kids go to concerts, and I don't even want to ask what they pay, you know, for tickets, because that's unfortunate that, you know, like in everything else, the top performers get all this money, and there's a lot of good performers that aren't known in the neighborhoods that really people should go listen to. So
0: yeah. All right, thanks so much. This has been the Radio Free Brooklyn, the Truth of Power Show. 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I don't think it's on Spotify, but it's on Apple Podcasts. And I tried to log the music with Spinitron. So hopefully I may have to replay the song after this in case there's any time discrepancy. So we'll see. We end at 59, so we have one more minute. So any final thoughts, and then we'll end?
1: Yeah, I just think, you know, I think I want to encourage people to write, even if you think you can't write, and to read poetry. That's the other big thing that I do, is I read a lot of different folks and a lot of people that have challenged me. And that to just to get engaged in your community as much as you can, you know, because I really think I'm going to vote. I think voting is really important, but this got to be something from the bottom up if we're really going to have a change. So get out there. Yeah.
0: Thank you so much. 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And definitely, you know, keep in touch with us at truthtopowershow@gmail.com. Thanks so much, guys.
2: Thank you.
1: All right.
2: So
1: thank you.
0: All right. Take care.
1: You too.
0: All right. Take care. Bye.
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1: Just one of those things like I'm proud of, but like it's kind of underground. 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
1: Yeah, Daddy. 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
9: 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Thank you for listening and have a dope day.

Hello, hello, hello. Welcome to What Would Kay Say? I am your host, Kay Edwards. How are God's blessed, highly favored, fearfully and wonderfully made people doing today? I'll tell you how we're doing. We are rejoicing because James 4:8 tells us, draw near to God and he will draw near to you. What better joy could we have from hearing that word, right? If we draw closer to God, he's going to draw closer to us. So you can never say, oh, God's so far away, I can't find him. When you seek him, he'll be right there. So I want to say once again, I thank you for tuning in today for this show so that we can find out what God has to tell us for this week. And if you missed any of my other shows, you can find them on my archive page, Radio Free Brooklyn. You can also follow me on YouTube, Instagram, Facebook, Kenya Z Edwards. I don't know why I drew a blank just then to say where you can follow me. And I say it every week. And every week I get tongue-tied and I always want to say a platform that I'm not on. Well, maybe that's the Holy Spirit telling me I need to get on that platform, right? Maybe this week I'll take the hint. But I want you to know, if you've missed this show, right, just know that when you hear what I'm saying, it's the right time because that's when God wanted you to hear this message. So, you know, we've been doing for the past couple of weeks, we've been talking about the sovereign wall, right? And this episode is going to tackle the ultimate test of human ego, right? Managing your identity when your influence begins to shrink. So that the greater divine purpose can take center stage. Now, you know, everything that we've been talking about, we've been going through the different characters in the Bible and we've been discussing their transition period from one part of their journey, how they had to hand the baton to the next one that was going to take it to the next generation for the next part of the journey, right? So I want to start off saying today's topic is the joy of decreasing. Now, I know that doesn't sound like joy at all, right? Nobody wants to think about themselves decreasing, but we're halfway through our series, right? We're crossing over the halfway mark. And of course, you know, I want to remind you, this series was The Sovereign Wall, Becoming an Instrument of Divine Transition. So now let's do a quick recap. Over the past 3 weeks, we've looked at some massive historical shifts, right? We've seen how God handled David, right, with the resources for Solomon. We've seen how Moses had to pass the baton to Joshua. And we've seen that our dearly loved prophet Elijah was burnt out. But today, we're crossing over into the New Testament. Oh, yes, we are. We are going into the New Testament now. And we're going to tackle, I would say, the hardest test of a leader. Okay, I would say the hardest test of a leader and bring it in today's modern understanding, a parent, an achiever. All three of those. It's the hardest test that they will ever have to face. Because today we're going to confront, as I said, the human ego. And of course, you know, I always have to start off with a question because I have to get your mind engaged to what we're going to be covering.
And my question for you today is, how do you handle it when you build something incredibly successful, but God tells you your job is to intentionally step into the shadows so someone else can shine? And I know it sounds just like the other questions that I have been asking you over the past couple of weeks as we've been doing this series, but it's a little different. Every time I ask you the question, although yes, it is dealing with the same premise, but I always give a little change. There's always a little twist in it, but it always still has to do with self stepping back. So it's getting your mind prepared for when that time comes, when you have to then step back. And let me tell you something. When we have to step back, that is not something that we want to do, right? Because culture tells us that we've got to be seen. What do you mean step back into the shadows? Are you kidding me? I have followers. I have numbers I have to keep up with. I have algorithms that's keeping track of everything going on in my life. So when you think about stepping back, that's like, oh, you want me to be invisible in today's society? Our brain can't comprehend that, right? Because we're always taught to fight to be on a platform, fight to be in a room, fight to sit at a table. Everybody has to see you. Everybody has to hear you. Everybody has to know that you exist, right? But today, we're going to take a look at the life of John the Baptist and who, through him, we're going to discover that sometimes you are the best kept secret, right? And sometimes you might be in the forefront, but you know what? You were only in the forefront because you had to be there in order to push the one that was supposed to take the stage. You had to be there first to do the introduction. You were the MC of the show, but you weren't the star of the show, right? So now let's journey into, look at how John the Baptist had to learn to take a step back, right? So I want you to, before we go into the scriptures, I want you to think about this statement that I'm going to make. Your identity is tied to your assignment, not to your visibility. I don't want some of you to think about that. Because a lot of people think, and I'm just saying this as a general sense, I'm just saying it because of what I see. A lot of people believe that if you see me more on Instagram, if you see me more on TikTok, see me more on Facebook, YouTube, LinkedIn, just see me more, then you'll know what my identity is. But that's not true. Because your identity isn't tied to your visibility. It's tied to your assignment. So, John the Baptist said, now I want you to get this. He said, I am the voice of the one crying in the wilderness, make straight the way of the Lord. Okay? John 1 and 23 tells us that. When John came out and made that statement, he disrupted everything that the people in Israel believed at that particular time. And when he said that, people were traveling from all across the country just to have John baptize them
in the muddy river and to hear him preach. That was the talk of the town, right? He was like the hottest new item. Oh my gosh, did you hear about the man, John the Baptist? You mean the one that eats locusts in the wilderness? You mean Elizabeth's old boy? Yeah, that John. He's preaching and he's baptizing people in the river. That was the talk of the town, right? But here's the catch. John knew that even though he was doing all of those things, his destination wasn't to bring everybody to him, right? That wasn't his ultimate goal. He was just the MC, the first act, opening up the grand stage for the star, right? He was preparing the way for the Messiah. So, when you think about it, a lot of us, when we take center stage, we want to own the stage, right? For those of us who want to be in the spotlight, because there are a lot of us, don't get me wrong, that want to stay in the background. There's a lot of us that don't want to be pushed up center stage. We would prefer to just sit in the back. I don't want nobody to know I'm here. Let me just do what I have to do. Let me go and just live my life. I don't want any fanfare. I don't want any hoopla. But then there are some of us that can't wait. Put the spotlight on me. Mr. DeMille, I'm ready for my close-up. You know, we're all like, listen, cameras over here. Every camera, point to me. There are some of us who like that. And for those of us who like that, you know, you might just be the opening act for the big star, right? I'm just saying, I'm not saying it definitively, but you might just be the opening act, right? So think about this. When John started preaching that he was just a voice crying out in the wilderness to make straight the way of the Lord, when the people that were following John, they were like, wait, hold up. What are you talking about? Why are you saying that you're only, you know, you're now going to usher in this other person? So when Jesus stepped on the scene and then everybody started hearing Jesus preach, people started gravitating towards Jesus. So John's followers was like, wait a minute, hold up. Why is everybody leaving us and going to this one over here? And they couldn't understand. They kept telling John, listen, they're going to that other man over there. You've got to do something. You've got to post more reels. You've got to start really talking about whatever is happening in the news. You've got to get their attention back. They are gravitating towards him, right? But now if John was like today's people, if John were like the ones that always have to be in the spotlight, his ego would have been bruised. Just think about it. All this time, you're the one doing all the baptizing. You're the one preaching the word. You're the one living the obscure life that nobody can understand. Well, why does he live in the wilderness? You know, why does he dress like that? Why does he do what he does? It was like he was so mystical, you know? But if John was the type that had to, like I said, stay in the spotlight, when it came to Jesus coming on the scene, he would have felt a way, right? He would have been like, wait, hold up. Yeah, I know I said I was here to usher in, you know, the Messiah, but when it actually happens, this is what you have to think about. There's sometimes people can say that they're all for you. People can speak the best of you, talk a good game, but when it really comes down to it,
and it really starts to take place, right? Like people could look at you and say, you know what? I've always imagined you being this, I don't know, great author, or you would be great as a manager. Oh yeah, you could really run this department to excellence. You can bring it to the standards that we've always wanted to bring this department to. But when you actually step into the position and you start filling that role, are they really happy that now you are taking it to levels that they really never imagined that you could take it to? Are they really happy that although they saw you as being this magnificent author, that now you are selling books, that you're a number one bestseller? Every time you write a book, it's New York Times bestseller. Think about that. So here we have John, right? And if he was a fragile type of soul, his ego would have been crushed. But John understood what we're learning here today, the sovereign wall. He understood. And when your season of preparation is over, holding on to a platform will only turn you into an obstacle instead of an instrument. Because then now you're blocking. Because now you're in the way. Because now you're taking the spotlight off of the one who the spotlight should truly be on. And to have true kingdom success means knowing exactly when to step up and when exactly to step aside. So we're going to jump into John chapter 3, right? And we're going to start with, we're going to look at scripture, John 3, 28 to 30. And as always, I'm reading from the King James, New King James Version. And this is what John 3, 28 to 30 says. You yourselves bear me witness that I said, I am not the Christ, but I have been sent before him. He who has the bride is the bridegroom. But the friend of the bridegroom who stands and hears him rejoices gently because of the bride. Groom's voice. Therefore, this joy of mine is fulfilled. He must increase, but I must decrease. Now, the word of the Lord is always blessed, right? But let's think about what John said. John was saying, in modern words, look, I'm just the best man here at this wedding, right? I stand next to the bridegroom. I stand next to the groom. I'm the man that holds the rings, right? And I make sure he looks good. I make sure everything is in order, right? But when that bride walks down that aisle, nobody's looking at me. Everybody's looking at the bride, and then they're looking at her walk to her groom. And I'm good with that because my position was only to be the best man who was there to support the groom. That's what John was saying when he said that in John 3. That's what in John 3, 28 to 30, right? So John didn't view himself as shrinking back, right? He didn't look at it as a demotion. He viewed it actually as a step up. It was almost like, yeah, the time has come. And look, this is what we've been waiting for. We've been talking about this wedding taking place all this time. I've been telling you guys, listen, we're going to have a big wedding. We're going to have a groom. There's going to be a bride. This is going to be fantastic. And now when the day has come, the best man, you know, steps back to the side. And the center stage is for the bride and the groom, right? And John was completely happy with that. He was completely happy with it because he knew that Jesus was the Messiah. So think about this. And this is how you know how God set things up so perfectly. When Mary found out that she was pregnant,
Yes, we know the angel visited her. Yes, we know the dove descended upon her. But she still wasn't sure until she was sure, right? So when she was sure, she went to see her cousin Elizabeth. And what did the Bible tell us? The Bible tells us that as soon as Mary saw Elizabeth, the baby in Elizabeth's belly leaped with joy. That baby was John. Even from the womb, John knew what his assignment was. As soon as Mary came in and talked to Elizabeth, John knew what his assignment was. So for John to then grow up and walk the journey that God had already prepared for him, it wasn't a difficult task for him. It was only difficult for those who didn't know the plan, who didn't understand the journey, and who didn't understand or were a part of the entire story that God was tying together. And when you think about it, isn't that the way things go today? You know your plan, you know your journey, but those who are on the outside, who are only privy to what they see, because people only saw Mary pregnant, and of course, you know, they talked about her because she wasn't married, and it was like, so she was with Joseph. Look, now she with child, and they didn't even get married yet. You know, what's going on? Then they see Elizabeth, who's pregnant. You know, Elizabeth's pregnant. Yeah, we know we got her husband. He ain't even opening his mouth. And everybody had something to say. Everybody had their own little stories. That's because everybody wasn't privy to what God was putting in motion. So when you have your instructions, when you have

one what his plan was, their minds are going to be blown. Their minds are going to be blown, right? So just think about that. And think about when, like I said, when John was preaching and baptizing and people were following him and they were flocking to him and they were like, oh my gosh, this man has a word in his mouth. But when he started preaching about the one to come, yeah, they heard about the one to come because they've always heard about the one to come. That wasn't a new story. It wasn't a new story that a Messiah was coming. They had been hearing this for a long time. But it wasn't until the Messiah showed up that the whole party took another turn, right? The MC keeps talking about the star that's going to take center stage. You have the first acts, you have all the opening acts, but it's not until the star takes the stage that everyone is mesmerized. So when we come back from our break, we're going to look at how we're going to apply this best man mentality to what you might be doing at work, what you might be doing as a parent, what you might be doing in your own ministry, so that you can stop stressing over, I got to be visible. I got to post more reels. I got to put up more dances on TikTok, and start resting in your purpose and doing exactly what God has for you to do. You've been listening to What Would Kay Say here on Radio Free Brooklyn, What Brooklyn Sounds Like.

Hey, welcome back, welcome back, welcome back. You've been listening to What Would Kay Say here on Radio Free Brooklyn. It is now time for the part of the show that I call Op-Ed. And we've been talking about, in our series, The Sovereign Wall, we've been talking about the freedom that comes with embracing just knowing what your position is in this whole life journey that God has placed before each and every one of us, right? And in today's topic, what we're talking about in that part of the journey, our freedom is going to come from understanding what John said when he made the statement, he must increase, but I must decrease. Now, see, that right there, that line right there is enough to write everyone's story, regardless of where you are, whether you're hitting a sovereign wall, whether you're just living your life, whether you're just at anything that you're doing. That statement right there, he must increase so that, and then that means I must decrease, means that you understand your position when it comes to living this life as a disciple, right? So let's bring it right back down to where we work and live. Think about how much anxiety we carry. And a lot of our stress is caused on what we do, what we think, the people that we interact with, right? So think about it. We have so much anxiety because, as I said, with social media, we always have to, we have to get followings. We have to get people to like us. We got to get people to watch our reels. We got to get people to watch whatever it is we're posting. We need people to engage, right? So we spend all our time trying to protect our reputation. Oh, let's not do this. And another thing, because of social media, because everybody has phones, and beware of this now, because everybody's now wearing Meta glasses, that sometimes you can't even tell that somebody's recording you or taking a picture of you because they don't have their phone out where you can see it. They can now do it through the glasses that they're wearing on their face. I mean, when you just think about how society is having us being our lives driven by technology, why would you want to create glasses that can then allow people to do things towards other people unknowingly? Why must someone be able to take a picture of me or film me without me knowing that they're doing it? Why? Why should that be possible? But the Meta glasses allow you to do that. It allows you to do that. And I don't know why. I don't understand. And I guess, I don't know. Maybe if I took more time to really think about it, I would understand. But that would just drive me down a rabbit hole. But the whole fact of, I want to be able to spy on you and I don't want you to know that I'm spying on you. Why have we become a society so obsessed with what somebody else is doing rather than figure out what we need to be doing for ourselves? The time we spent, or the time that we spend watching and trying to figure out somebody else's whereabouts or actions, we could be figuring out our own actions and figuring out where we need to go next. Now, I'm not saying that when people do undercover stuff, yeah, it should come to light. But what do they always say? What don't come out in the wash is going to definitely come out in the rinse. Meaning, you're going to know. Nothing ever stays covered up. You see, we're discovering things from thousands and thousands of years. You still see archaeologists discovering stuff that the earth itself is now turning over because it had it buried for so long. The earth now has been giving up secrets that people thought were buried.
So things are going to come out. So that's not the stuff I'm talking about. I'm not talking about the stuff like conspiracy or Epstein file or this one's. That's not what I'm talking about. Yeah, those things should be uncovered. I'm talking about everyday life. Why should someone in everyday life walking down the street have to worry about who's filming me, who's taking a picture of me, and I'm not aware that they're doing this? Why should we have to worry about that? We already have to worry about the millions of cameras on every corner. So now I have to not only worry about the cameras that are watching me on every corner, but I got to worry about the guy standing next to me that's looking at me because he has glasses on. Oh, is he taking a picture? Oh, is he filming me? What is he filming me for? What is he going to use this film to do? I need to worry about that now. But like I said, it'll send me down a rabbit hole, but that's not what we're talking about today. We're talking about our assignment. But when look, but it all went back to trying to protect your reputation, trying to stay on top of the ladder. I got to be the one on top. I got to be the one at the table. I got to be the one in the room, right? It's exhausting. It's tiring. It's almost to the point where you either are in the room or most people have resigned themselves to, you know what? I don't even want to be bothered with anything. And they just shrink away from society. I don't want to be bothered with anything. I just don't want to be bothered. But the shift can take place when you realize, when you come to the realization that you're not the star of the show. You're just merely in one of the acts. And the curtain's going to close and it's going to open up and it's going to be another scene. But you have to realize that, right? And when you think about it as a parent, when you think about it as being a parent, and I always thought of it this way, and I guess that's why it's always been so easy for me to allow my son to do what he does and just do it freely. I'm not saying that I don't put my two cents in, because as a parent, you're always going to put your two cents in everything that your child does. But for the most part, with him going to school, with him, the classes that he took, I steered him in the right direction, right? Of course, through the help of the Holy Spirit, because once he was born, I automatically, like Hannah, had given him back over to God. So everything that happened in his life, every step that he took, it was an unctioning from the Holy Spirit directing me to direct him in that way, in that manner. Although he was getting his own signals as well after he became an adult. But as a child, we as parents are supposed to direct our children in the way of the Lord. We don't own them. We can't control what they do. What we're supposed to do is nurture them, direct them, guide them in the way that God has already purposed in their life for them to go, right? And when you think about it, we are the John the Baptists. As a parent, you are John the Baptist. You are just there to get the groom ready for when he's ready to meet his bride. We're just there to usher in. Look, make way for the one that is to come. That's what our jobs are, right? So even when we're in corporate America, sometimes we're just supposed to usher in the way for the new people coming in, teach them how to now, this is the way we do it. This is the way it should be done. And I'm passing it on to you so that you can now carry it forward to keep things going in the corporation. Or just like, even like I said, with your family, you're teaching your child, this is what we do here in this family. You are going to do it your way, of course, but overall, it's for the legacy of the family. This is what we do to keep our family going, right? These are all the things that we should be thinking about when we're doing our particular task that God has given us in our life, when we're fulfilling our assignment, right? So when you think about things like that and you think about it in that way, it takes the pressure off you, right? It takes the pressure off you because now you're not having to perform all the time. You don't have to be in every room. You don't have to sit at every table. You just need to sit at the table that you're supposed to be in.
You don't have to worry about who's driving in the next lane. What was the saying that they used to say back in the day? Stay in your lane. That's the only lane you have to worry about. And if more of us took that approach, life would be so much simpler for everyone involved. Life would be so much simpler. Because you notice you really encounter stress when someone else is trying to stay to when someone else is trying to drive your car and you're already sitting behind the wheel. That's impossible. You can't drive somebody else's car if they're already sitting behind the wheel. Right? And this is what I want you to think about. I want you to think about how can you, maintain the visibility right now that God has given you, right? But know that you might have to intentionally hand it over to someone else. You might be creating this gigantic stage, not for you to sit on it forever, only for you to introduce the main act. I want you to think about that in your life, whether it be at work, whether it be with your children, whether it be in your ministry. You might be birthing something that you're going to get it off the ground, but you're not going to necessarily run with it for its duration, because anything that's worth its weight in salt, as they say, or as they used to say, should carry on way past your lifespan. It should not end when you end. It should be continued on whether you're there or not. Because that's the whole purpose of legacy. You're starting something to keep it going so that other generations can profit from it as well, right? So if you remember, I want us all to keep this in mind as we go through this week. And I want us to incorporate it in our prayer. Lord, let your purpose increase as my ego decreases. That's just a little twist on what John said. He must increase, but I must decrease. And if we remember that, everything that we do in our life, that we're doing it so that Christ can increase and we decrease, it makes it so much easier for us. It makes it so much easier for us to continue with everything that God is doing for us in our life. And when you take that position and you think about things in that way, you'll see how many doors God is going to open up for you, because now he knows he doesn't have to fight your ego to get his agenda completed. He knows that you're playing in the game, and he knows that you're staying in the lane that he positioned you for. And that ends up Ed. And I see my time is growing short. So I do want to give us our word of the month with this chesed, and it's unfailing love. And when you think about everything that we've talked about, everything dealing with this sovereign wall and the divine transition that God is setting us up for, we can only do that if we have unfailing love for the Father. Because we know if we have unfailing love for him, we're going to do whatever it is that he wants to be done, because we know his way is the best way, way better than our way could ever be. And our promise for this week is going to come from John 3:27. John answered and said, a man can receive nothing unless it has been given to him from heaven. Now that's right there, money to take to the bank. We can't receive anything unless it's given to us from heaven. And that would make our life less stressful as well, because we wouldn't have to keep running on the hamster wheel thinking that we need to do more
in order to obtain more. So I'd like to say that I'm glad that we went through this with John the Baptist, but next week we are in for a treat. We are going to, next week is actually going to be our last week when we talk about this, right? And we are going to go back into the Old Testament and we're going to look at my two favorite people once again. No, not David. I know you know Jonah and David are my favorites, but no, we're not talking about them. I'm bringing the women into the story now. We're going to talk about Naomi and Ruth. That's what we're going to talk about next week. And we're going to see how the sovereign wall, how that played a part in their dynamic duo, right? So I say, everyone, have a wonderful rest of your day. Enjoy the rest of your week. Remember, he must increase, and that means that we have to decrease if we really want to get God's agenda working here on earth. And until God brings us back together again next week, peace. Now let's see, what are we going to go out with today? I think we're going to dance this one out again today. I like dancing it out. We haven't done that in a while. So see you next week.

0: Hey, Tom, I don't know if you have anything to do with the 20,000 Trump lies wall. I saw that your radio station was putting it together. What's the point, man? Jesus, you're causing so much divide. All of it's propaganda. You know, what is up with your radio station choosing the fucking Democrats over the Republicans when they're causing so much chaos and panic? You want lockdowns and masks? Look at Cuomo. Want that for the rest of our fucking lives? Damn, you guys are despicable, disgraceful, and shameful. Forget you. Done listening.
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4: 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All right.

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We kicked off that set of music with Lemon Jelly with a tune called Soft off their 2003 B-side to single Nice Weather for Ducks. And they sampled Chicago's If You Leave Me Now in that particular tune. I thought it was Toto when I was first listening to the tune. I couldn't quite figure out who it was. And it was funny, like, it's a big hit. It was a big hit for Chicago. It was everywhere. And I just want to thank You Sampled It, YouSampled.com. Great website to figure out the origins of samples. Can you dig it? The Ghost Funk Orchestra with a tune called Lost Soul off the 2022 Nightwalker Death Waltz LP off Karma Chief Records. And they just played down the street here from the radio station here in Bushwick, Brooklyn at Alphaville last weekend. I missed the gig, but I caught them at Alphaville last spring. I highly suggest checking them out. And you heard Holly Go Lightly off her 2025 Look Like Trouble LP with a tune called Black Tongue off Damaged Good Records. And I feel like Ghost Funk Orchestra and Holly Go Lightly, they do a very good job of tastefully using the fuzz guitar sound in a lot of their tracks. Been listening to these two artists for a long time, and they use the fuzz guitar a lot, but they use it in an under kind of stated way. I don't know. Then that brought us to Tom Waits off his 1992 Bone Machine off Island Records with Such a Scream. The Soul Surfers with a 2025 release called In the Basement Instrumental off Rock Edition. And over in California, you heard the Rugged Nuggets, the tune called Battle of Cans off the 2021 Odds and Ends LP. And now from Melbourne, Australia, the 7-Ups with the Sonora Doll here on Radio Free Brooklyn.

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believe there's a Christmas party that's going to be scheduled in the coming month. I don't have all the details yet, but stay tuned. I'll probably be announcing it on the next show. And that's another thing I highly suggest you coming down and participating in. All right, we kicked off that set of music with the 7-Ups, all the way from Melbourne, Australia, with a tune called Sonora Doll, off their 2015 debut self-titled album, off Trent Sterling label. Al Michelle's Affair, with a tune called Cream, off the 2009 Enter the 37th Chamber, off of Fat Beats Records. And Al Michelle's Affair is the brainchild of producer Leon Michels, who evidently won a Grammy this year for producing Nora Jones's Visions. Did not know that. The Budos Band, with a tune called Up From the South, that's off their 2005 self-titled album debut. And they're going to be playing at Jersey City, New Jersey, on December 4th at the White Eagle Hall. And the Shaladas are also going to be with them, so I highly suggest checking that out. And you had Oregon, the tune called The Husk, off the 2024 Chimera LP off Three Palm Records.

got a little under 20 minutes left in the program, but no worries, you got Vinyl on cue to take you on through from 10 a.m. to 11 in the morning here on Radio Free Brooklyn. Right now you're listening to Karungbin here in the background with a tune called Two Fish and an Elephant off the 2015 The Universe Smiles Upon You LP. And they just released a new album this year. Basically, it's the same album, the 2015 The Universe Smiles Upon You, but this is called The Universe Smiles Upon You, Roman numeral 2. And it features all the same songs that they released on the 2015 release, but it's all acoustic. So check that out right here on Radio Free Brooklyn. This one is called August 12th, the 2nd, here on Radio Free Brooklyn. Can you dig it? All right.

All right, we kicked off that set of music with Karung Bin off their 2025 release of The Universe Smiles Upon You, Roman numeral 2, a kind of reimagination of their album that they released 10 years ago of the same name. And that tune was called August 12th. And that was off Lee Ma Di Records. And you heard a brand new tune off a brand new album this year, all the way from Chicago, with a tune called La Aventura from a band called the Joe Policastro Trio. Can you dig it? Right now you listen to L.A. Loam in the background, the Los Angeles League of Musicians, which sounds more like a musicians union than a band, and they're just a trio. This is off their self-titled release. Came out in 2024. And right now they're in the middle of a winter tour. Or they're actually going to begin a winter tour, I'm sorry, in January. It's going to take them through Europe and Scandinavia and the UK. If you're traveling in those areas, check them out. And I want to thank you for listening to this edition of El Americano Cosmico. And like I said, you got Vinyl on Cue to take you on through coming up next here on Radio Free Brooklyn. All right, thanks for listening. I'll see y'all next week. Can you dig it?

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1: Today, I'm at Testo Northern Italian Restaurant on the corner of Scholes and Leonard Street, where owners and managers Max and Dominic first opened the restaurant's doors in 2012.
2: Max knows more about it because he's actually Italian.
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0: Good morning, everyone. Today is July 5th, 2026. This is Expressive on Radio Free Brooklyn. This past week, the Supreme Court wrapped up its term for the year, finishing with a few big cases, one on birthright citizenship, one on the president's ability to fire agency heads, and one about transgender rights and the ability of transgender athletes to participate in sports. I'm going to talk about that last case. Currently, 27 states in America do not let transgender girls and women participate in sports organized solely for females. This past Tuesday, June 30th, the court decided whether America's laws allow states to do that. The answer, yes. The court gave the following explanation. Separate sports teams for biological males and biological females are reasonable, given inherent physical differences between the sexes. Allowing only biological females to play on women's and girls' teams can reduce the risk of physical injury and ensure fair competition. With respect to safety, allowing biological men to play on women's sports teams puts women and girls at significant risk of sometimes severe injury. The safety risks are at their apex in contact sports such as soccer, basketball, field hockey, lacrosse, and ice hockey, among others. And safety concerns also exist in ostensibly non-contact sports, such as volleyball, where spiked balls can cause serious injuries, and softball, where line drives can similarly cause significant harm. As to competitive fairness, sports are generally zero-sum. Every biological male who makes the team takes a roster spot from a female athlete. Every biological male who earns playing time reduces the playing time of a female athlete. Every biological male who takes a starting position from a female athlete. Every biological male who wins a race takes the gold medal away from a female athlete, and so on. Even if only one or a few males were to play on a women's or girls' team, that would still place specific individual female athletes at a significant competitive advantage. Those were all quotes from the Supreme Court's majority decision. While the court's reasoning was hypothetical, one of the justices noted that one of the real situations that led to this case was an 11-year-old transgender girl in the sixth grade who was banned from joining her middle school's cross-country team in West Virginia. She was banned, even though every other girl who tried out made the team. This justice also noted that in the 5 years that West Virginia has banned transgender girls from middle school, high school, and college female sports, this 11-year-old is the only one who has been identified as trying to play sports with other girls. Because this actual example illustrates that these state laws target a very small group of people and ban transgender girls from girls' sports, even in situations where there might not be significant concerns about safety or fairness, the court considered whether states should have to consider trying laws less severe than total bans, perhaps by opening certain sports up to transgender girls, or just by judging each separate situation individually based on the particular circumstances. The court's answer to this was no. The court acknowledged that, quote, not every biological male athlete is bigger, stronger, faster, or otherwise more athletically able than every biological female athlete, yet it still concluded that states could ban all transgender girls and women from girls and women's sports, given the general physical differences between males and females. That's their reasoning. This is the latest case in which the Supreme Court has decided what degree of rights or protections some sort of minority group is entitled to. The passage of time has proven many of those decisions to be crude, ignorant, and inhumane. I think time will reveal the same thing about this decision. The court ended its decision by acknowledging that most transgender girls involved in these disputes are kids in school and that none of them deserve to be ostracized or vilified. But this decision does just that. It allows them to be entirely excluded from girls' sports based on the belief that they will take something that rightfully belongs to biological women and also endanger those women. My guess is that people who agree with this decision would say that the transgender girls who are banned from the girls' teams still have the option of playing with the boys. Firstly, that to me exposes them to the same issues of fairness and safety that they supposedly pose to girls. You know, if it's not fair for them to try out with girls because there may be a competitive advantage or there may be safety issues due to, you know, size, strength, things like that. If they're undergoing medical treatment that changes, you know, how they grow, you know, their muscle, their development, could that not then put them at a physical disadvantage against biological men? So that exposes them to the same issue. More fundamentally, I think just saying that they could play with the boys refuses to acknowledge and accept who they are as a person. Ultimately, to me, it's sad that the highest court could find no way to meaningfully support these girls. I feel like there are times in kids' lives when they're growing up, when they come up against something that they just don't have the power or are otherwise not equipped to deal with themselves. You know, really tough things that they don't know how to manage. And in those moments, there needs to be adults who can support them and guide them through it and reassure them and let them know that things are going to be okay or that they can overcome these things. And those can be life-altering events if kids either get support in those situations or don't. I think it can really affect the trajectory of those kids' lives. Maybe not in the moment, but it'll have consequences down the road, either in how they see themselves, or what opportunities they end up pursuing, or their ability to overcome challenges in the future. So this to me was a critical moment for these kids, and the court just abjectly failed them, I believe. And so as a society, I think we're failing them at this point. It's at least nice to know that the kids involved in this case clearly had parents who supported them overwhelmingly, and were willing to stand by them as they challenged these rules all the way up to the Supreme Court. But I think we have to do better as a country. Frankly, this has implications beyond sports, the context of sports, but these views will manifest in other situations. But sticking solely with respect to sports for this discussion, I don't think that the government or public schools have any business totally banning transgender girls or anyone for that matter from something as basic as running. It's inhumane. Sports should be available to anyone. Things that, again, the government and schools should offer should be available to everyone. Everyone should be able to meaningfully participate in some way. So again, while this goes beyond sports, I think an immediate response to this should be increased focus on creating sports activities, athletic organizations where the focus is just on participation. So make it gender neutral. There's obviously in college, co-ed intramural sports, things like that. In schools, there needs to be a greater emphasis on sports activities that are gender neutral, open to everyone, and the focus is just on participation and personal development. Ironically, I think track and field seems ideal for this. As I mentioned, one of the girls in this case wanted to run for her cross-country team at middle school and was banned. Track, to me, is ideal. You could just organize everyone in events and run waves according to the times people are trying to meet. So if you have a mile race, say, who's trying to beat 8 minutes? who's trying to beat 7 minutes and 30 seconds, who's trying to beat 7 minutes, and so on, and just line everyone up according to the time they're trying to run. And it would be competitive enough that way, you could allow everyone to participate. But sports is ultimately about personal betterment, I think. When it gets to the point where people are being excluded, especially at somewhere such as a public middle school, I think we've lost sight of what's important in the situation.
1: Run 100 meters. She wants to go to run 100 meters. And I work with her for a few weeks. She goes to her first race. She lines up with another seven kids. On your mark. Set. Bang. Runs down the track. Hurls herself at the line. Eighth out of eight. In 18 seconds. Comes back. Oh, Mr. Dick, I was last. No, you weren't last. Yes, I was. No. You were 18 seconds. What do you mean? Well, you've smashed the 20-second barrier, and I had you down for 19 seconds. You're a whole second faster than that. Do you know what this means? No! This means it's your lifetime best performance. Your own personal world record. Really? Yes. And in some ways, you're a first. What do you mean? You're the first athlete I've ever coached who's run 18 seconds for the 100 meters. Now listen, in a few weeks' time, she's got another race. What does she think winning is now? If she does 17.9, she'll grab a flag and she'll run around the track. Because that's what winning is. Winning is being better today than you were yesterday. Every day. And if she keeps on working at that, in a few weeks' time, she's fighting with other kids to get to the line. And you might think to yourself, well, surely winning now, Frank, is beating them. Not if it's in 19 seconds, it's not. Or we've killed our definition. The reason you go into tough arenas in life is to be challenged to perform better. You cannot perform better if you're not challenged. Listen, you don't learn to climb mountains in life by going round them or asking somebody for a ladder. You learn to climb mountains by climbing mountains, by seeking out the really toughest challenges, because that makes you perform better. When you keep on going at that, one day you'll be a one and only. But the truth is, she always was, is, and will be.

0: Okay, we're back. This is Expressive on Radio Free Brooklyn. Next up, I want to talk about Alex Karp, CEO of Palantir. I talked about him on my first broadcast, my first ever show. He's CEO of Palantir. It's a technology company that somewhat cryptically provides technology services, software, largely to the U.S. and its military political allies in a military personal defense context. That's sort of the company's focus. On my first show, I talked about him because he wrote a book with someone else from his company, basically stating that the premise was United States got to where it is in the roughly, you know, past century or 80 years or so, because during World War II, scientists collaborated with the United States government to create the atomic bomb, which allowed us to prevail over our adversaries. And now Alex Karp thinks that in order for the United States to continue thriving over its adversaries, Silicon Valley technology leaders need to again collaborate with the United States on AI so that the United States can be the leader, because Alex Karp thinks that AI also has military applications, and that whatever country or countries, global powers, are the leaders in AI will remain the dominant political economic force in the world. So I was critical of this view, and particularly his premise that we have adversaries around the world and that we need to prevail over them. I thought this is just a dangerous way of thinking on an individual level. If a person goes around just thinking they have adversaries all the time and that they need to defeat them, I feel like that person would come off as schizophrenic, and that would just not be a mindset that they could have and thrive as an individual. And similarly, I don't think in an ideal world, that's a worldview that a country can have with respect to all the other countries and people of the world out there, if society as a whole is really going to thrive and be the best that it can be. We can't be viewing each other as inherent enemies. So Alex Karp, this past Wednesday, appeared on CNBC to give an interview where he was very critical of AI companies. And I thought it was interesting, so I'm going to play a couple clips from that interview and talk about it. The first clip I have, though, again, just because here I referenced this view that he has that I was just critical of about the United States having adversaries and whatnot. He also reiterated that belief during this interview, somewhat in passing. He was talking about the United States competing with China to develop the best artificial intelligence, and he espoused that view again. So I'm going to play a clip of him just mentioning that, just so listeners can hear him say these things himself instead of me just representing these thoughts without you hearing from him. So here's the first clip for that.
1: The biggest problem in this country on these debates is we debate these things as if we don't have adversaries. It's not actually true. It's binary. They will win or we will win.
0: So again, in that context, immediately before that remark, he was talking about China and the U.S. competing with AI. And you hear him say it's binary. We have adversaries. They're going to win or we're going to win. Again, won't repeat myself too much, but I just feel like that's a dangerous mindset to have, counterproductive to everyone, you know, coexisting and being the best they can be. So I just wanted to play that just because that is more of what I talked about the first episode, and thought it was worth repeating. But the gist of this interview was to talk about AI more broadly and his criticisms of it. So now I'm going to play two clips that relate to the main thrust of what he was talking about during this interview.
1: But I'm telling you, in this country, at every single enterprise I deal with, these people are livid. They're like, I am paying for tokens that create no value. These people are stealing the weights and alpha of my business, and they're creating a wealth tax that does not help the poor. It just punishes, starts with the billionaires. Every single person at this table is going to be paying a wealth tax only to punish us. And the reason for it is because these models have been completely irresponsibly oversold. And the sell is, it's dangerous for everyone, which is why I can give it to all your adversaries, but I can't give it to the Department of War, or I can't safely give it to an enterprise in this country without being certain that the alpha of that business could transfer to this model tomorrow, i.e. I have no business, no job.
0: Okay, came in a little hot there. We're going to break it down, but first he went on what seemed like kind of a non sequitur when he just started talking about a wealth tax, which didn't really seem to have anything to do with the points he was making about AI. So I'm going to play the second clip now, when he sort of circled back to what he was meaning there. And I think it will make more sense. And then we'll come back and talk about everything as a whole.
1: We have to find ways to make these models raise the standard of living for every America. And we need a sense, Americans need to have a sense, it's not just the people at this table, people watching it getting rich, and there are real issues there.
0: Okay, so just to address that first, what Alex Karp is saying here, and this makes sense if you have any sort of awareness about what people are saying just generally in discussions about AI and the effect that it'll have with people losing jobs, and will result in these tech companies essentially just making money without needing employees anymore, and will cause a lot of harm to a lot of workers out there. So Alex Karp is kind of speaking to that and saying that if these AI companies don't change what they're doing, if they don't just stop charging for all these AI services and moving forward and thinking that it's okay to replace employees with AI, or at least let that idea continue to be promoted out in public, that it will result in a wealth tax in order to respond to people's fears that they're going to lose their jobs, they're going to lose out on income because of AI. So he was sort of rambling and jumping from topic to topic, and it was a little unclear, but that's what he was speaking to. Generally, the tone of this was somewhat chaotic. He was very animated and emotional. I saw online he was pretty much ridiculed for this interview. I saw it described as him having a nervous breakdown, but I nevertheless think these comments were noteworthy, because here we had a CEO who's in this space, and he works in technology. His company uses AI or provides AI services to companies, and here he is being very critical of the leading AI companies. He mentioned Anthropic and OpenAI specifically. And again, to go back to the clip, what he is saying is these companies are charging other businesses that use AI services a lot of money, and they're essentially taking those companies, their clients' information, and potentially using it themselves to create business opportunities and profit for themselves. So say OpenAI promotes their services to just say JP Morgan. There's an increasing concern out there, according to Alex Karp, from CEOs of all these other companies, so in this instance JP Morgan, that if they use AI services, the AI companies are just going to end up stealing all of their proprietary secret information from the companies such as JP Morgan, and then just use it themselves to make money. So all these other companies are increasingly concerned that using AI is not in their benefit. So to me, it's noteworthy that he came out and said this. I think it shows that even beyond

ironic perhaps, but I appreciated that he was at least putting this out there and signaling that there needs to be some sort of change where essentially these AI companies need to stop being so greedy and need to stop as a business practice saying, we're going to offer you our AI services, but in return for that, we're going to take all your information and all your data and use it however we want. Alex Karp is saying that that's not okay, that it hurts businesses. And as someone who is concerned about the government and the success of our country, he's concerned that if these AI companies go to the government and use their services there and then take government data, that could end up in the wrong hands, which hurts the country. And again, I'm frankly opposed to Alex Karp's military views and his belief of how important it is that we exercise, you know, military might over the rest of the world. But again, noteworthy that he's calling this out. We'll say, you know, risky for me to say this against someone whose views I'm so critical of, and I really don't know at all personally. But just generally, this guy strikes me as more earnest than other tech leaders that we see. Again, he was really criticized for just being so animated in this interview, but I at least appreciated that he was really out there putting his beliefs into the world publicly. And again, to me, genuinely and sincerely, I feel like a lot of other tech leaders don't show this level of candor and are way more calculated in what they say. Again, maybe his actions in the future will show that he's really just as calculated, and it's not worth me saying this, but that was my reaction to watching this interview. So I at least appreciated that he was earnest, even though I think that his worldview and his objectives for his company and for the country are frankly dangerous and not desirable. I appreciated that at least I feel like he's trying to operate in good faith in what he really thinks is the best way forward. So at least he was frank and sincere about it, and not underhanded and, you know, secretive or manipulative. Okay, this is Expressive on Radio Free Brooklyn. I'm going to take another break.

0: 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Okay, next we're going to get to Gavin Newsom, current governor of California, likely Democratic presidential candidate in the next election. I mentioned last week that I wanted to get to this, but ran out of time, so going to circle back. In November, California voters will vote on a ballot initiative on the California ballot as to whether to impose a one-time 5% wealth tax on billionaires. Governor Newsom is opposed to this, ostensibly because he believes that if the tax is limited solely to California, that all the billionaires there will simply move out of the state to avoid paying the tax, and also because he doesn't agree with how the money, if it's raised, will be allocated. The bill, the initiative, seems to say that the money that is raised will go mostly, 90% of it will go to California's healthcare system, things like Medi-Cal, which is California's equivalent of Medicaid, what they use to provide services to low-income individuals. 90% of the money, the proceeds from this ballot initiative, if it passes, would go to things like that. And so Gavin Newsom, again, supposedly believes that there should be the money should be able to be spent in other places, that there should be more flexibility with how the money is allocated. So that's an additional reason why he's against it. But in turn, Governor Newsom is saying that while he's against this state tax for those reasons, he's in favor of a national wealth tax. And so I'm going to play a clip where he's speaking to that. So here's Gavin Newsom.
1: For a national billionaire's tax and a new social contract. Think about this, just 10% of people, 10% of people in this country own two-thirds of the wealth. A 30-year-old, for the first time in American history, is not doing better than his or her parents. That's a five-alarm fire. American wages have stood still, and the costs across the spectrum, cost of living, have skyrocketed. The system is fundamentally broken. The federal tax code, the corporate tax code, and the inheritance tax code seem to be written for a different set of Americans. It's time for an economic reset, a true minimum tax, on billionaires that, well, ensures the people at the very top pay at least the tax rate their own workers pay. We also should end this tax-free lifestyle loan. This is the gimmick that allows the ultra-wealthy to borrow against their stock portfolios while reporting no taxable income. We also have to rewrite those inheritance rules so that the largest intergenerational wealth transfer in human history, estimated by, well, be $124 trillion that will be changing hands, doesn't lock in a permanent American aristocracy of inherited wealth. Time as well to return to the pre-2017 corporate tax rates, and time to close those offshore loopholes once and for all. And as AI reshapes the country, every American should own a piece of the future it builds through a national public equity fund. Trickle-down economics, it's been a, well, nearly 50-year experiment that has failed. Record corporate profits flowed into stock buybacks and executive compensation. It's time to stop pretending otherwise. We're nearing the 250th anniversary of this country's revolution. The system the American founders built, well, was designed to prevent the concentration of power in a few hands. But we've allowed that concentration to happen anyway, slowly and in plain sight over the course of decades and decades. But we can reverse it. We can reverse it together. It's time to democratize the American economy to save our democracy.
0: Okay, there's Gavin Newsom. This is the other side of the argument compared to what I have also talked about in past weeks. I believe my second show, I talked about Jeff Bezos, CEO of Amazon, who gave an interview, I think in response to him seeing all the criticism leveled toward him after he sponsored and appeared at the Met Gala. He thought he was doing this charitable event. I imagined he thought it would be a popular decision, but saw all this criticism about him because of his wealth. And so he went on CNBC and gave an interview trying to defend himself and essentially presenting his opinion that a wealth tax wouldn't really help the country in any meaningful way, and that that wasn't the problem. I'll play one clip that I played during that week just for context.
2: And by the way, if you really are being honest about it, we don't have a revenue problem in this country. We already have the most progressive tax system in the world. The top 1% of taxpayers pay 40% of all the tax revenue. The bottom half pay only 3%. We have already, and I think it should be zero. I don't think it should be 3%. Right. I think it should be zero. So we'd be making it more progressive that way. We actually have a spending problem, and that's a skills issue. I mean, let me give you an example. The New York City school system.
3: Right.
2: They spend $44,000 per student. $44,000. That's 30% more per student than other big cities like Chicago, right, LA, and Boston. And it's three times more than Miami and Houston. And by the way, New York City doesn't get better outcomes.
0: Okay, and just to show that it's not just Jeff Bezos, that this is a more widely held belief among, I think, really all business leaders, and even beyond business leaders, just the many people in America who are still ardent supporters of capitalism and are against this. Here's also Jamie Dimon, CEO of JP Morgan, headquartered here in New York City, also generally stating the belief that raising more money in itself won't make anything better in the country. Here's that clip.
4: And then they see governments wasting tremendous sums of money, you know, picking winners or losers. You know, even my Democratic friends, when I ask them, if we gave do you believe if we gave $1 trillion to the federal government, anyone would be better off? It's just not possible. It would end up in all these special interest groups, and it'd be a big party that they give to folks. It's policy. It's education policy, it's housing policy, it's infrastructure policy, it's crime policy, you know, and that stuff works done right.
0: Okay, so those are the two sides. We have Gavin Newsom, and it seems, at least now, you know, at least with, we see these democratic socialist politicians having success recently, there seems to be an increasing push for things like a wealth tax in order to redistribute wealth, make things more equitable. And then you have the, I'll say, your pro-business, pro-capitalist people who are saying it's really not an issue of how much money we need to raise. It's just an issue of using money wisely. I don't really think this debate is productive or being held at a high level at this point. And Gavin Newsom's remarks to me seem somewhat of kind of a standard political speech. He, you know, just threw out sort of a litany of different ideas. Oh, we need a wealth tax. We need to close these tax-free lifestyle loans. And that's an idea that I've seen online. Supposedly people like Jeff Bezos, Elon Musk, who have tons of money, instead of actually having to spend their money, they're supposedly able to take out loans that are backed by all their assets and then use the loans, use the proceeds from the loans to buy whatever they need. And then when they need more money, they can just supposedly take out another loan. I haven't been able to read something that actually explains how this concept really works in reality, but that's the general idea. Just to address that, the possibility that these people are taking out loans to save their money is to me a much lesser problem than them just accumulating all the money in the first place. I think that's really what needs to be addressed, is how they're able to accumulate and hoard, essentially, I think that's a fair word, all this money in the first place. That's the big issue. How do we get money going other places where it needs to in the first instance, so that these people never become so wealthy in the first place? That's to me a bigger issue of then what kind of tactics they're using to make sure that they protect the money. If you stop them from having so much in the first place, all those other lesser problems on the back end are not as significant. So I think that's where the focus needs to be. Gavin Newsom also talked about how trickle down economics doesn't work. I agree, but I do worry that if we just say, okay, we're going to impose this wealth tax and then hope that the government will do the right things with the money, that to me is a different form of trickle down economics. Just on one hand, it's business leaders who have all the money, and then on the other hand, it's the government. And to some extent, government is more responsible to all people and is subject to our control and desires. So you would hope that if it's the government that is spending money, that they would be more responsive to the needs and wants of the people. But in reality, I think we see that doesn't happen. How many people want all of our money going toward the wars that it's going to? I don't think a lot of people want that at all, but nevertheless, that's where billions and trillions of dollars are going, instead of to things like healthcare, education, support for things that most people actually need. So again, rather than just trying to redistribute money on the back end, I think we need to think about how we can get the money to go where it needs to go to in the first place. How can we get companies to share more money with their employees at the outset before it gets hoarded elsewhere? I think that's what we need to think more about. So I would like to see more incentives to promote that from businesses. It seems to me on an individual level, people need to do things to get tax benefits and discounts on their taxes, essentially. But corporations just get low taxes without having to do anything in return. And I think that should be sort of reversed. I think if corporations want lower taxes, they should need to do things that are helpful for other people. So instead of just giving a corporation a low tax rate at the outset, maybe only give them a low tax rate if they distribute a certain amount of their revenues or profits to employees. Make them actually do some sort of desirable behavior before you give them a tax benefit. Or we just saw SpaceX have an initial public offering, and now it's valued at over $1 trillion. I'm sure some companies or some of the employees received stock offerings. But if something like that occurs, how about we make SpaceX give every employee a certain amount of stock instead of just taking it public and then raising money for the benefit of people who largely already have stock in the company? So I think things like that should be thought about more. And again, it's not easy. It's easy for me to just throw out a solution like that. It's hard to actually implement, but I think more thought needs to be put into things like that. How can we proactively make companies and the people who run them employ or exhibit behaviors and actions that are more helpful for everyone? That's what I would like to see. This is Expressive on Radio Free Brooklyn. I'm going to take one more break.

Okay, this is Expressive on Radio Free Brooklyn. In the spirit of 4th of July, figured that I would just close by offering a few more personal thoughts about what I'd like to see or what I appreciate about the U.S. and feel like we should continue to strive to improve and promote throughout the country. I appreciated hearing on last hour, El Americano Cosmico talking about how, in his view, what he feels like separates America from a lot of the other parts of the world is this idea of reinvention, that people can just come here and pursue whatever they want, regardless of what they've done before, or where they came from, or whether or not they have any experience. I thought that was really nice and well put. On a similar line, I'll say I really do appreciate just all the different sorts of people who are in the country. It has occurred to me, I feel, that at any given point in time here in New York, in an area like, just say, Midtown Manhattan or Times Square, there's probably more diversity there and more different sorts of people in those few blocks than in anywhere else in the world. And I think that's really an awesome thing. I think it's easier for other countries, particularly now, to criticize us and wondering how we're struggling and doing some of the things we're doing. But no other country has both the number of people we do and so many different sorts of people and manages to have more success. The U.S. has more varying viewpoints and people who come from all over, and we're all trying to work it out and get along. And I think that's admirable. And so I think we need to lean into that and continue to embrace it, and not give up on working together. Some tangible things I would like to see, as, you know, someone in law, I think about the Constitution and concrete things we can enact as a country. People talk about constitutional amendments, what they would like to see. I would like to see two that are in the spirit of, one, recognizing that everyone has an equal right to participate, and that we should, as the actual citizens, have more of a say in dictating our course forward. First, I think there needs to be a constitutional right to vote for everyone that cannot be taken away for any reason. I think every citizen should have a right to vote, no matter what. For instance, the right to vote is taken away from prisoners, people who are felons. I don't think that should be so. They're still subject to the powers of America. They should have a say in what goes on. So I think the universal right to vote, no matter what, should be instilled in the Constitution. And second, I would say that, just, we saw California is going to have a ballot initiative where the voters will get to vote directly and decide whether they want to implement a wealth tax. I think U.S. citizens should be able to propose and vote themselves on constitutional amendments. Currently, it's left up to either Congress or state legislatures. So the citizens themselves really have no direct power to say or determine how our government is organized. We're reliant on politicians, legislators, to do it for us. And I think at this point in time, we just need to say, us as citizens, we're going to have enough faith in each other that we're going to decide things ourselves. We're going to talk about these issues, and we're going to directly decide how we want to move forward. And I think that will just force us to have more direct conversations with each other and talk about the issues themselves and decide what we're going to do. I don't necessarily think that will result in good decisions all the time. I don't necessarily trust the wisdom
of the crowd, you could say. But I think it's our right, it's everyone's right to be able to decide for themselves what they want and what we want as a country. So that's what I would like to see, just the right of people to decide things for themselves, to have enough autonomy and power to decide for themselves and for each other collectively how we want to move forward as a country. Okay, that's the show for this week. Thanks everyone for listening. This has been Expressive on Radio Free Brooklyn.

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3: Hello, hello, good morning. Good morning, Radio Free Brooklyn listeners. You are now listening to, this is the James and Ebon Radio Hour. Ebon Kulkarni is not here. He is camping. The man's camping. The man, he loves white, clean shoes more than anyone I've ever met. And he's camping. And I hope he's reckoning with it. I hope he's finding some sort of truth in there. I'm going to play some songs for you guys. It's a chill day. It's going to be a hot August day. I got myself a cold brew coffee from the Bakery Cafe on Flushing. And that is not the other Bakery Cafe on Flushing that closed recently, and not the cafe around the corner from Flushing, towards Grattan. And it's not the cafe on Grattan right there. We're living in sort of a cafe hub, a cafe mecca here. And we were sad to see the French Cafe Bakery close. Radio Free Brooklyn studio, we like to maintain at least, you know, 5 or 6 bakery cafes in the area for whatever we might need. But that's this area, you know? That is the Williamsburg-Bushwick border. Controversial opinion, I think East Williamsburg is actually a useful term. But that's, you know, I moved here 2016, so, you know, there's some elder hipsters that very much disagree with that sentiment. I was in the East Village yesterday, and God, that place has gotten fratty. Oh my goodness, backwards hats, girls in tight little dresses, just bros. We're broing out in the East Village now. It is no longer can you see not a lot of sticky pokey tattoos over there. Not a lot of, you know, funky, corsety, feathery kind of girlies. Not a lot of goth girlies. I didn't see many theys there. It was a bro-y area, the East Villages. And I went to one of my favorite bars when I moved here, Blue and Gold Tavern, and my God, had it turned into a damn frat house. And I'm trying not to sound like an angry hipster here, but I don't know. It seems like if you move to New York, why do you want it to feel like the place you came from? But this is just kind of like level one moaning. I did end up going to my other favorite bar in that area, Sly Fox. That was the bar that let us drink underage in college, and it has not changed at all. They serve you the same $5 plastic cup of Pabst Blue Ribbon, and you have to share a bathroom with the Ukrainian restaurant next door. And God bless Sly Fox for maintaining a dingy enough vibe to sort of keep out the damn riffraff. All right. Here's the first song I'm going to play for you. This is called Lou Reed Was My Babysitter.

Yeah, I love that one. That was a song I found recently. Isn't it a fun one? Who's that by? That is by Jeff Tweedy. I felt it was on theme for what I was rambling about. Radio Free Brooklyn, you're listening to. It's a listener-supported community radio station. They're maintaining space on the Bushwick-Williamsburg border to keep cool little things like this alive. We got a fun little studio up here. We got three mics. We got a DJ turntable. We have an AC unit in there. We got some signs that tell you not to eat at the desk. But if you do, you gotta clean it the hell up. Oh, and I'm on camera. I see they have sort of I'm looking around the room now. I see myself. I'm being recorded for internal RFB purposes, and I'm glad to be watched by someone. I'm honestly the surveillance state. It's just because they care and they're curious about us. And you should be thankful that there's someone out there watching. I'll give anyone my location. I'll give someone my location first time I meet them. You meet me, you say hi, my name is whatever the hell, and I say here's my goddamn location forever. I want to be findable in this world. I don't want to be lost. I want to be found. And that is the promise of I think this era. I'm very hungover, and I'm going to play. This is my favorite. I think the best David Bowie album is Hunky Dory. And this is my favorite song. If you don't agree with that, you can come to the Radio Free Brooklyn offices and you can fucking fight me. Just wait for someone to open the door in the front. If you can't, you don't have a key, you don't have a little beeper, just go to the offices and wait for someone. No one checks. No one checks when they leave a building if someone else comes in after them. That's like an unspoken thing in New York. If you're leaving a building and someone's waiting outside and kind of enters the door you have opened, no one stops them. No one's like, excuse me, clearly you don't have entry into the building or else you wouldn't have been waiting outside. But what I'm saying is that you can do that here at the Radio Free Brooklyn offices. Come to the studio and debate me, engage with me, and then get my damn location. This is OU Pretty Things by David Bowie.

Yeah, how about that? How about that? Remember Bowie? I know he died. He died. He died, and he made an album about dying, called Black Star, which was pretty cool. Pretty cool way to do that there. Where's your death album, Dolly Parton? No, that's too soon. People get mad at me. I was watching some Instagram reels this morning. 'Cause that's nice. That's nice on the hangover. You wake up really hungover and you start scrolling on them damn reels, get nice and numb. And then I've started to see some Dolly Parton sort of revisionism, or some people pushing back on her sort of beloved nature, talking about how she was did like USO touring or whatever and didn't speak out against Israel. And I think, you know, do we need everyone to do everything? You know, I think us on the left have such a, you know, we hold everyone to such a high standard, and you need this purity thing, you know? Yes, you gave a bunch of books to children and, you know, helped created a business in an impoverished area. That was, but what did you say about Israel? And it's like, wait, you know, if there's only so many hours in the day, we're really going to hold this 80-year-old a woman from Appalachia to the standards of, you know, of NYU undergrad. I don't know. Sorry, I'm rambling. I'm sorry, I'm rambling. This is a song I found recently called Run to Your Mama. It's by a band called Goat. Check it out.

0: That was Run to Your Mama by Goat, a Scandinavian band, I believe. And they did the thing where they all wear masks. You don't know who they are. Could have been anyone. Could be me. Could be you. You don't know what I look like. You wish you did. You wish you did know what I look like. Nah, I look like a pretty regular guy. I'm at the Radio Free Brooklyn studios. I'm playing songs for the next roughly 40 minutes. If you have requests, and not just for a song, for anything, if you'd like to request me recite a poem, if you would like to request, a strong cocktail be made for you, I'll do what I can. If you call in at 718-673-8201, that's right, there is a telephone. There is a RFB telephone open to the public. Call in, cry to me, ask me for advice. For some reason, we're very fascinated with an advice podcast, you know? Or an advice radio show. Something about the misadventures. It's always some sort of sexual thing. It's always a relationship thing. We're obsessed in our culture with relationships and sex. It's really juvenile. You know, every advice show is just someone talking, some lurid story about an open relationship or a love gone wrong. Every Instagram reel is just some, you know, kind of like a pretty brunette on the street with a lav mic interviewing someone about their red flags or whatever. And it's all sort of circling around this, you know, our cultural obsession with getting off. And that's what keeps us fucking silent and docile as the elites in this country ravage and tear our eyes out, you know? And then they're doing sex with, you know, I'm not going to mention. Oh, God. All right. How about another song? This is, I'm late to this band. But I sort of found them through Pavement, because the lead singer of Pavement is the guitarist on Silver Jews. And this is the first song off what the hell is this album called? I don't know. I'll tell you in a second. This is Random Rules by Silver Jews, something I've been listening to quite a bit lately.
1: I was hospitalized for approaching perfection.

Random Rules by Silver Jews there. It's a nice deep voice on that guy. It's called, that's a good staring out the window song, you know? That's a good if you're on the bus or long car ride. Put your headphones on, stare out the window. You feel like you're really figuring something out. You know, you put on a nostalgic song like that, you stare out the window, you're like, man, it's like life, you know? Say that in your head and you're like, I'm fucking doing it, you know? Fuck yeah, man. Feels good. I like that. And that's rare. In New York, you have to get on a bus to do that or get a real expensive Uber. If you want to be sort of wistfully staring out the window while listening to that song. The another thing about that song is that he has the line, you know, and it's sort of a line after a lot of build up. He's like, now you look like someone I used to know, which it feels like maybe our friend of the show, Gautier, friend of the show, kind of stole that line. Because this song came out in, 1998, I think. And I think Gautier might have, they sort of pocketed that one. They sort of kept that one in their little Australian pockets and then dropped it later. Which, you know, it's a common, the musician's lifting something like a common tale. But I feel like it's when it's sort of the culmination, when it's the thesis of a song like that. Not that cool. All right, we're gonna change vibes completely. This is a Argentinian pop artist called Sick Sex, with the song Blackout. The O is a zero.

201. This is a live broadcast right now, unless they replay it. Sometimes they replay stuff. But if you're listening Sunday, August 30th, 11:28 a.m., this is a live broadcast. Oh, we're almost in September. Gosh, the year's almost done, and you never really did all you set out to do, did ya? Did ya? This song is a fun one. This is called Uppercut by band Babe Haven. This is good. Get some of your end of summer angst out listening to this.

Hell yeah. That was Babe Haven with Uppercut. Ooh, I like it when they switch into the sort of like screaming tones halfway through. Oh, that just scratches an itch. Love an angry song like that. All right, what else is up? Let's take it down. Let's take it down. I got you all riled up. You're all riled up a little bit. Let's switch gears entirely. We're gonna go back. I recently got into this is an old country artist named Ernest Tubb that I think is very charming. Ernest Tubb ET, they call him. And this is I love a country song about being sad and drinking. Ooh, it hits so good. The other day I was meeting my friend had just gone through a breakup, and I walked into the you got to meet those guys at bars. If your friend's going through a breakup, you got to meet that guy at a bar. Start putting down some BS combos. That's the beer and the shot combo. Get a little High Life and whiskey in you and start talking through it. But I went and God bless this bar was playing sad country songs about drinking and being heartbroken. Some of the best songs we have as a culture, and this is one of them. This is Ernest Tubb's Pass the Booze.

Ernest Tubb. Ernest Tubb telling us how he feels. I do love that song. I love Ernest Tubb, but as you continue through his discography, it's a lot of songs about being heartbroken and drinking, you know? And it's like, Ernie, if you can't at some point, it's not her fault anymore. You know? It's like that with Willie Nelson too. It's like every song you're getting sort of smited by a lover, and it's like, it's Willie. You gotta look inward, man. If it's never working. And I won't take this advice. It's important to give advice that you will not take yourself, because it allows you to meet other people making, it keeps you in the company of other people making mistakes, in which you can give them that advice. And then in that sense, you help more people. But yeah, listen, all right. This is a song I found a little while ago. It's by an artist named R.L. Burnside, and it's a little instrumental ditty called Let My Baby Ride.

R.L. Bernstein, Burnside. R.L. Burnside, Let My Baby Ride. Sometimes rock and roll can be just that simple. Just a little riff over and over again. Oh, I could listen to that song forever. Radio Free Brooklyn, you're listening to. We are in on the Williamsburg-Bushwick border. It's Sunday, August 30th. I got you for about 20 more minutes, and then we're moving on to the next thing. I'm just playing songs. Listen, I'm being honest with you guys. I'm scrolling through my Spotify, picking out songs that I haven't listened to in a while. And I'm glad you're on this journey with me. This is one of the songs I found that I haven't listened to in a while, and I'd like to hear it again with you. I like this song. This is sort of, I think, I think I could sound like this guy if I tried. I think this is the kind of guy that I could sound like if I really tried. Maybe, I don't know. This is Uranium Club. The song is called Tokyo, Paris, L.A., Milan.

Tokyo, Paris, LA, Milan, by Uranium Club. You know what? I actually don't think I could sound like that guy if I tried. Singing is not one of my talents. All right. This, I want to play. This is a song. This is not. I love this song. And one time I tried to do it for karaoke, speaking of, and I was smited. I was made a fool of by the DJ, because this song is Never Never Gonna Give You Up by Barry White. And the song they played was Never Gonna Give You Up, the Rick Roll song. And then I looked like a goddamn a cringe meme lord of sorts. And that's the danger you run when you do karaoke. Someone can just do that to you. But this was the song I wish I had sung. And it's a great old R&B tune. Never, Never Gonna Give You Up by Barry White. Everybody, check it out.

Hell yeah. That's a good one. Sing it to your lover. Sing it to someone. Sing it to someone that's you're trying to get back. That's a good sort of like stand outside their window with the boombox ass song. It's a great R&B song, which reminded me of a song titled R&B, but it is not R&B. But this is a band called English Teacher. The name of the track is R&B, but it is not. I wouldn't call that the right. You'll figure it out.

That was R&B. That was R&B, and it's called the DOV version. They released, you know, multiple. They'll do that thing where they release multiple mixes, multiple different sort of imaginations of a song. But that one is my favorite. All right, I'm gonna slide it in. I don't have you for too much longer. We only have maybe 4 minutes left together. This is a song I keep going back to. I love a guy with a silly little voice making a song. This is Don't Touch My Bikini by the Halo Benders, everybody.

All right, that was Halo Benders with Don't Touch My Bikini, and that is how I'm going to leave you, everybody. Stay out there and just finish doing your laundry and park your damn car. All right, have a good one, everybody. I'm going to pass it on to the next guy.

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Hello, you're listening to Fair to Cloudy, your weekly musical forecast on Radio Free Brooklyn. I'm your host, Tyrone. We started the hour off with Incense by Erykah Badu. That was followed up by Out of Time by Blur. And then we had She Will Only Take You Down to Love by Patrice Rushen. Voyage by Anai Grupo Cosmo, featuring Sessa. And finally, the last song I was just playing is Balance by Sarah Tavares. So that's kind of the vibe for today. We'll get back into things. The next track is Distractions by Insides.

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1: 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Then we had Composition C for Neutral Space by Bedouin Ascent. 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All right, so the next track that we have is by Martha Sky Murphy and Roy Montgomery. It's called Cloudburst.

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That was Oh Lovely Appearance of Death by Efteman. And then prior to that, we had Cloudburst by Roy Montgomery and Martha Sky Murphy. 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The next track that we have up is... this will be Memory Soon by James Ellis Ford. 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

0: Good afternoon, everybody, and welcome to Objection to the Rule on Radio Free Brooklyn. My name is Jasmine, and I'm recording this week with my friends and co-hosts Reese and Janet. We are recording this episode on Saturday, August the 29th, and you're listening for the first time on Sunday, August the 30th, 2026, and it will be rebroadcast on September the 1st. Right around the corner, Tuesday at 8 a.m. Eastern Standard Time. So, how are y'all doing? How are y'all hanging in there?
1: It's about to be September. Wow, that's all right. I'm doing all right. How are you doing? How's everything over there in New York City?
0: Well, we're having monsoon weather every week now, it seems. Which is
1: wow.
0: Weird, like a lot of flooding and random like heavy rains, which is annoying, but today it's a beautiful day, so grateful for that.
2: And the rain has caught up with our annual amount that we're supposed to have, so at least from that side it's good. But I'm going to try to enjoy some more summer days before they're gone.
0: Yeah, we still got like a month left of summer.
2: Yeah, September is a beautiful month. I think whether you're a winter person or a summer person, I think everybody likes September.
0: Well,
1: I would agree.
0: I don't know about the kids going back to school.
2: I was about to say, maybe not. That's true.
0: All the grown people.
2: Yeah.
0: All
2: I'm
0: right.
2: Looking forward to no kids at the beach.
0: Oh, yeah. That's so true.
2: Yeah.
0: All right, so for this week's episode, we're talking about three different stories. So for the local news, we're talking about the Trump signing an executive or signing an order to rename Lake Ontario. For the national news, we're talking about changes to education credentials in Ohio. And for world news, we'll be talking about the devastation in Nepal. So to get us started, we have Janet with our local news story.
2: So here we go with another zany moment in the Trump administration. This article is from the New York Times, and it's titled, Lake America? These upstate New Yorkers aren't letting go of Ontario. It was written on August 28th. Of this year by Claire Fahey and Paul Lane. President Trump plunged parts of upstate New York into an identity crisis on Thursday with a flick of his wrist and a scribble of his Sharpie pen. Sitting some 400 miles away from Lake Ontario in his Oval Office, Mr. Trump declared that the Great Lake would now be known as, quote, Lake America. He signed an executive order to that effect, billed as an effort towards making the Great Lakes even greater. For some of the over 2 million New Yorkers who live along the shores of Lake Ontario, named for an Iroquoian word that roughly translates to Lake of Shining Waters, its new name seemed like an unworthy distraction. David Headley, 64, is the fourth generation owner of Headley Boatyard in Olcott on the shores of the Great Lake. He lamented that the president was distracting from what he saw as the real issues facing the country, such as affordability, by renaming the lake. His great-grandfather started the family business in 1900, and Mr. Headley said that he would not be incorporating the lake's new name into any business dealing. Next, they'll be calling Canadian geese Donald Ducks, he said. Sherry Middlestate, who answered on the phone on Friday at Shangri-La on Lake Ontario, a marina, restaurant, and campground in the Three Mile Bay, laughed when asked about the lake's name change and whether Shangri-La would be changing its name. No way, Miss Middlestate said. It's always Lake Ontario. Jim Baker, co-owner of the Chateau Niagara Winery on Newfane, has run his vineyard with his wife, Kathy Baker, for more than 20 years. He said his roots in the region date back to the early 1800s when his family moved there to grow fruit. Mr. Baker said that he would not be using Lake America, the Lake America moniker in his in the spiel he gave during his guided tastings. To be part of a senseless trade war, this is tremendously silly, he said. Lake Ontario's name dates to the 17th century when mapmakers adopted the Native American nomenclature. Some French explorers had referred to it as Lake St. Louis. The body of water was formed during the last ice age and is the smallest of the Great Lakes. Mr. Trump signed an executive order on Thursday after trade talks with Canada fell through that week. The move mirrored one that the president made earlier in his second term when he declared that the Gulf of Mexico would be called Gulf of America. Both executive orders will most likely only apply to federal entities and do not require other countries to recognize the name changes. On Friday, Greg Boyd was camping for the weekend at 4 Mile Creek State Park along the lake near Niagara Falls. He said he didn't object to the name change if there was a good rationale for it. Anything that could potentially create more equity and trade between the two countries should be considered. If that's what it takes to bargain, go ahead, change the name, he said. Maybe it would aggravate people to no end, but the system as it's going now can't continue. In upstate New York, voters tend to be more conservative than farther south in New York City. In the 2024 presidential election, Mr. Trump received a majority of the votes in the 9 of the 10 counties that border the lake. His Democratic rival, Vice President Kamala Harris, only won Monroe County, which is home to the city of Rochester. Democratic leaders from the Great Lake region also joined the debate, with Governor Gretchen Whitmer of Michigan sharing a video on social media of a children's song taught to grade schoolers that uses the acronym HOMES to help students remember the names of the lakes, Huron, Ontario, Michigan, Erie, and Superior. Kathy Hochul of New York simply tweeted, "New York won't be calling it that." So I'll end the article here. There's a little bit more to go, but I thought this kind of touched on the weekly news about our trade wars with Canada, which strike me as being aggressive and absurd and a help to nobody. And obviously, this is just another one of Trump's bizarre and egomaniac moments. But I was glad to see that the people in the area are just rolling their eyes and not willing to comply with something like this. Had either of you guys heard about this recent silliness?
1: Yeah, of course. And it's, I don't know why we're so distracted by this dumb shit. I just think that he is, there's no reason for any of the things that he does anymore. Like there's really none. But it sucks that we're in these dire situations with, you know, bordering countries for really stupid reasons, and we should be working together to make sure that people can survive and live and exist cohesively on the same continent. But yeah, this is ridiculous. I'm glad people are not taking it serious, because it's a joke.
0: I had heard about this, and I find it like as ridiculous and absurd as it is, and it can be laughed off. I'd also Minister. Find her doing these things, and I do feel like it might seem superficial, but I do think that there's a real violence to just declaring, like, well, we're going to call it this, like, out of chauvinism, particularly when the reasoning is so, like, xenophobic or racist or anti-Indigenous. You know, like, it's bad enough, like, that this is, you know, all unceded, stolen land, like, from the Native people, and then the lake was already had a name, and, you know, we call it that. Same with Lake Michigan. You know, these are Indigenous names that they've had since forever, and you know, just this narrow-minded, aggressive, xenophobic, and chauvinistic attitude and sense of entitlement, it's so upsetting. you know, and like childish, like, and that's like an insult to children. You know, I don't even want to call it childish. Like, it's, I don't know. It's like, I have such a difficult time understanding what is appealing to people who support this man about this kind of behavior. Cause it just, to me, is like so completely pathetic and disgusting that this is like who is your icon and who you think is some kind of a leader, and this is the type of crap that he's doing. Like, I don't even know anymore.
2: Yeah, I know. Like you said, it is serious, and from the Canadian perspective, you know, this aggressive insistence that he's going to try to make Canada a 51st state, I mean, I don't think that's realistic, but it's still a threat. And the idea that he's sabotaging, you know, over a century of close partnership with Canada is causing harm on both sides of the border. And I was glad to see that the Canadians are kind of toughening up and they're just like not going to take the BS anymore. So I hope that other places around the world won't be. Because Trump's motive is usually that he's unpredictable with tariffs and this and that. But if everyone, all the other countries are just like, well, we won't trade with you and we won't deal with the BS, you know, maybe that'll force us to back off. And it's kind of a weird thing to be rooting against your own country. But I'm totally with the Canadians on this one. I hope that they can continue to trade with other partners. And, you know, I hope that at least the people who really live in border Canada can stand up to whatever degree they're able to keep relationships strong with Canada.
1: Yeah, I agree wholeheartedly. And yeah, it's just really disheartening to see that this is the headlines every couple of days. I don't know. It's overwhelming, but I hope the people of, you know, the rest of the world, like you said, can stand up, because he can't just do that to people all the time, everywhere. It's so unreal. It's like every time something like this happens, it just makes me wonder, you know, how people feel outside of this country and what they think. It's not us, it's him. We're not against our country. We're against this person and his cronies.
0: Yeah, and like it's such a part of the American playbook to do things that put pressure on other countries, like economically, like doing stuff via sanction, like if not through overt like military aggression, like these extreme sanctions and other, you know, economic hardship that gets imposed on other countries. And the reasoning is because, you know, their political setup is not favorable to what the powers that be in the United States want, you know. And that's something that's so routine and completely ruins millions of people's lives around the world. So it does make sense that, like, well, yeah, like if this administration is consistently doing stuff that is detrimental to other countries' well-beings, then of course, like, they're going to have some kind of like sense of fighting back or like cutting off things like with the United States. And it's like, what can you even say, that they're wrong? You know, like it's just absurd. And I don't remember who was on the show last week, but we were talking about how Canada was saying that they're going to try to match like dollar for dollar, like whatever the tariffs are, like that they're not going to back down. And and it's like there's Canadian politicians that are announcing, like telling people, don't travel to the U.S. Like, spend your dollars within your own community or travel elsewhere. I mean, it's also hitting, you know, look at what's happening with higher education around the country. Like, it used to be one of the United States' greatest exports was education, and people wanted to come here for that. Now, it's like a freaking joke. It's like, people are like, don't go there for school. Like, go, if you need to go somewhere where they speak English, like, go to the many other places that are English speaking where you're not gonna risk getting locked up somewhere.
2: Yeah, and to your point, Canada, I saw another article this week that said that there's a mass exodus from higher academia in the United States moving to Canada.
0: Right.
2: And it's like even one of my own close friends, like who she's a chemistry professor, she's contemplating moving to Toronto. And I'm like, oh my God, this is like they are sowing the seeds not only for present disaster, but for long into the future.
0: Yeah, talk about brain drain. It's like you're creating this scenario where you have, you know, talented people, you know, competent people that have the ability and the know-how to help guide the population through impending disaster are being chased out, and then generations coming up after them, it's like education is being attacked so that they won't be able to fill those shoes. It's like you just want to have a bunch of ignoramuses running around that don't understand anything and will just follow you into the abyss. But, you know, that's a little off topic. But basically, it's like this is just another symptom of like the garbage that this man is trying to shove down everyone's throat in the country and out. And I hope more places, like you said earlier, stand up, band together, do something, because that's all that people like this understand. Like, they understand power, and I think the only thing a lot of his followers will understand eventually is when things get like completely unworkable for them.
1: When they don't have access anymore.
0: Yeah, then all of a sudden they're gonna realize like this guy is a freaking con man, like he's been since like the 80s. Like, whew. Let me take a deep breath.
1: Just know it ain't us, all right? And we are standing up against him with you. Just understand that we are not him.
2: We love you, Canada.
1: Please, I need some maple and stuff. Come on, yeah. I love Crown Royal. Are you kidding?
0: Oh, man. All right, so you are listening to Objection to the Rule on Radio Free Brooklyn. And for our first song of the hour, this is Queens of the Stone Age with In the Fade. We'll be right back.

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1: Welcome back to Objection to the Rule on Radio Free Brooklyn. Up next, it's myself with the national news story, and this is coming out of Ohio. This information is from the Associated Press. The article is a little lengthy. I won't read the whole thing, but just enough to give you the gist. The article's title is Ohio Won't Approve Weak Credentials That Students Use as Shortcut to Graduate by Patrick O'Donnell. Hoping to make sure high school students don't waste time earning career credentials that won't help them find jobs, Ohio is slashing the credentials counted towards graduation, axing easy ones that thousands of students earn but don't lead anywhere. High schools nationally are increasingly encouraging students, especially those who don't plan on going to college, to earn certificates and licenses in trades or office skills so they have a chance to earn a living after graduating. Ohio, since 2019, has made earning a credential that's recognized by employers a key path to earning a diploma. But concerns have grown in recent years over a mismatch nationally between what schools offer and businesses want, with one study estimating that only 18% of credentials earned by high school students matter to employers. Criticism has increased in Ohio of schools helping students with poor academic skills use weak credentials that aren't sought by employers as a quote-unquote workaround or shortcut to graduate, but give them little chance of making even $30,000 a year. In response and at the direction of the state legislature, the Ohio Department of Education and Workforce this summer cut its list of credentials that qualify students to graduate from 164 to 70. So that's a reduction of more than half. The list notably drops two groups of credentials, one for retail sales and one for government management of emergencies, that several thousand students use each year to graduate despite little demand from employers. In the most extreme case, about 9,000 students earned credentials wanted for just three jobs. This is a little bit of a game changer when we think about workforce readiness and kids coming out of K-12, said Steve Dakin, director of the Ohio Department of Education and Workforce. Dakin said, too many students are skipping college without having a plan to make a good salary. The state needs to help these students before leaving high school, he said. It's really, really important that while we have them, that they are earning the kind of credentials and skills that are going to make them employable right away, he said. Ohio is also tightening how students can combine more than 700 approved but lesser credentials to earn enough credential points to graduate, a tactic that one expert described as random acts of credentialing. That loophole lets students seek easy and basic credentials scattered across different fields, such as driver's licenses, CPR, and OSHA safety classes, without learning any skills deeply enough to matter to employers. Ohio has cut that list from more than 700 credentials to 126, available only as part of 21 predetermined bundles of specific credentials in five fields: agriculture, business, construction, healthcare, and manufacturing. Each bundle includes foundational credentials such as OSHA safety training, but only as first steps toward more advanced training. Adriana Harrington, Managing Director of Policy for Excel in Ed, a national education advocacy nonprofit, said including credentials as a way to earn a diploma is a slippery slope that can lead to states approving too many low-value credentials. Ohio is kind of a cautionary tale, Harrington said. The intent was very strong a few years ago, but then their list ballooned to over 700 that students could earn. I think we're just seeing the reckoning and the pendulum shift back. Ohio Excels, a nonprofit created by the state's major chambers of commerce, helped create the new list, along with a way to evaluate each credential by how many students find jobs within a year, how much money they earn, whether a field is growing, and if the classes can count toward earning a college degree. Grappling with divining exactly what value is for an industry-recognized credential is something that the country has been asking questions about for the last 10-plus years, said Cassandra Palsgrove, Ohio Excel's Vice President of Strategic Partnerships and Government Affairs. Ohio is really going to take the lead on that. Collecting wage and hiring data to fully analyze the value of credentials are important steps all states should take, said Emily Passias, Deputy Executive Director of Advanced CTE, the Association for State Directors of Career Technical Education. She had previously helped create Ohio's early list when working at the since renamed Ohio Department of Education, and is glad the state is one of just a few aggressively using better data available now to refine it. The Fordham Institute, a nonprofit education advocacy group active in Ohio, also praised the changes. Fordham has reported multiple times the last few years on ways some districts, notably urban, high-poverty ones where some students struggle to graduate, have large numbers of students earning low-value credentials just to earn a diploma. Dakin conceded, "We know this is going to have a large impact on graduation rates." He and the department declined to elaborate on an issue at the heart of any debate over graduation requirements: how to balance making diplomas hard enough that they carry meaning versus making them so hard it shuts out students and leaves them with no diploma and chance to find a job. The department would say only that the requirements would start with freshmen entering high school this fall, so students have time to adjust, and that schools can apply to include other credentials, though they should meet standards for pay and employer demand. So I'm going to stop there just because I've gone on longer than I intended to already. But I thought this was an interesting article because it does bring up the question of, like, what is the purpose of a high school education? And I personally, well, before I say what I think, like, what had y'all heard of this, and what are your opinions on this credentialing issue?
2: I hadn't heard of this specific Ohio plan. I think it does lead to a bigger philosophical question about education, because if the idea is that the high school is the last education that some students will have in their lives before they go into more career-focused paths, you know, I'm always a little bit more on the end of wanting them to have a sense of history and literature and exposure to all sorts of things that make a person sort of open-minded and whole in a sense. I didn't get a clear picture from this article as to whether some of those programs, like in English classes and history and things, would be cut. But I think when we approach it,

0: but it's like reading and writing helps your thought processes, and it helps expand your knowledge of other people's experiences. And in any workplace, you want to have a clear thought pattern, and you want to be able to work with different people. So I'm wondering, according to this program, whether they're getting so narrow-minded that they would shut out certain types of classes that might not have a very direct equivalency in a job field.
1: I mean, I had not heard about this. I definitely think that in terms of considering what the value is of a high school diploma, I think that things have definitely changed a lot. And I don't think our educational system has even attempted to change to accompany the way that life is different now. Far as the credentialing go, I think I would have to know a little bit more about what these skill sets are. But I do know that critical thinking is something that we're losing as a species for lots of reasons, right? But if we are not intentional about making sure that education is accessible, available, and relevant for people coming up, then we're only adding to the problem. So I'm open-minded about what the considerations can be for a high school diploma, what the credentialing skill set really is. But if it's not going to help them, you know, I don't know how much geometry has helped me maintain my life, or pre-calculus or chemistry. None of those classes really helped me to sustain myself. So I guess I have mixed emotions around it. I don't want to say that there's no value in it, because there's absolutely a value to high school diploma and the process of growing up, being educated amongst people and being socialized and learning about history and reading people's stories and understanding how this world works are definitely important. I just think there should be other things, because I just don't think that the education system has even slightly adjusted to what's really necessary for young people to know coming out today. So if this credentialing system is like teaching them soft skills or other things that people, we don't know what the skill is, right? Like, how do you say if a skill is relevant for a job? I think that varies a lot. I think I would need to know a bit more. But yeah, I mean, I'm open-minded about having other things credential people to be prepared to move on in life. High school diploma is one thing, but there's many access points that need to be touched and can be touched through other skill sets and experiences.
0: One of the things that is also important is we are in a period where we don't even know what jobs are going to be in the future, given the AI crisis. So it seems a little bit strange for a school to be fixating on this notion that there's a strong correlation between a specific skill set and the job market.
1: Right.
2: Yeah.
1: It's definitely different, or going to be different, or changing in a moment.
2: Reading this article, there were a few things that stuck out to me as kind of troubling. And one of them is like what you both just mentioned. It's like, I think that the credentials seem like they're too specific to very specific jobs, when it's very important for students to be well-rounded or to have transferable skills. So I think that there's a lot that's missing. And then there's also the issue of a lot of these jobs don't want to train people. And I don't think that that's fair. You know, like the entry level is supposed to mean that you're able to start out and then learn while you're there. And we all have had to, at any job that you've had, as educated as you might be, once you get the job, you have to learn it while you're there. You know, so I think the purpose of high school should be so that you have a foundation with enough like transferable skills where you will be able to learn and adapt. Like, I think it should be about learning how to learn and how to think and apply what you learn, because that's going to help you no matter what. But if it's like you're getting this one specific certificate for this one specific thing, that job might not exist, and it is so volatile, or there might not be enough of those positions available. And then it's like you can't then pivot to something else because you've only learned this one narrow thing.

0: And I think the article kind of mentioned that there seems to be a very high concentration of these very specific credentials in areas that are like high poverty, high minority population, which is kind of like sending a message that it's okay for this set of kids to not necessarily have the well-rounded education where they have a good foundation in stuff like literacy, numeracy, and like basic scientific literacy. Like, it's okay for them to not have all of that. They can just get some credential that essentially is like BS because then it doesn't lead to anything. You know, like, I feel like sometimes these credentials can be a way to get around looking at investing in, like, why are the kids struggling academically? And instead of fixing that problem, it's kind of like, let's put a band-aid on it and say, well, as long as they get like a typing certificate, that's good enough. You know, because some of these certificates they mention, I'm like, what in the hell is that? Like, I don't know if like getting your driver's license should be like if you're failing reading, you're failing math, but like you're getting a driver's license, I don't think it makes sense for that to be the thing that gets you a high school diploma. You know, and like that's when they have hundreds of these random credentials that you can kind of mash together in order to quote unquote graduate, it's like the value of the diploma is what.
1: Yeah, and I think exactly what you said, Jasmine, is like to be well-rounded. And we might not all have, you know, loved math or gone on to use it regularly, but I think maybe to put a crude metaphor in, it's like if you think of it as like exercising your body, like you don't want to just exercise your right arm. Like even if you're going to be a pitcher, it's still good to exercise the whole body. And that's still, there's a health that comes from that in the mind that can give you perspective and it can start the seeds of where you want to go next. Like if a kid, maybe there are subjects they struggle in, but they've had exposure to a lot of subjects that would enable them to have some insights into what they want, what they like. So I just believe in, I guess, a more holistic approach. And I also think that one of the goals of high school is, again, to expose you to your teachers, different ideas, different students, to make you be a better citizen. Like, I mean, maybe that sounds a little bit old school or something, but I think it's supposed to enable you to be a more well-rounded engager in civic discourse. Like these are people that are going to be voting in the government system. Are they, like you said, are they able to know how to do the research to get them to answers and just be more engaged in global, national and local happenings of the world? So it's like, I don't know, a one-to-one correlation to me is always kind of a red flag.
0: Yeah, I don't think it's gonna work. Because even if you look at something where it might be really specialized, like if you look at nursing, for example, knowing, like, if you know how to read and understand what you read, and like you understand suffixes and prefixes, and like, oh, this means this part of the body, or the, or even like when you do learn math, it's like how are being able to calculate like dosages and stuff like that. Or even if you're not the one that goes into nursing, you as a patient, can you or do you understand at a fundamental level enough math or enough like basic things about science or even phys ed? Like I wasn't great in gym class, but I do think that there's something to be said for like learning about how your body works, like knowing, understanding physical activity is essential, like for you to have a healthy life. Like I think some of these things get kind of shat on, but they are important. Like whether you're on whether it applies to like your actual work or just you as a person in the world, it's dangerous for you to be so laser focused on I learned how to be a plumber and like that's it. But there's so many things that would help you make be like an excellent plumber that will also just be a great foundation just in general for you to have a more engaged life and for you to be harder to like take advantage of or to trick. So I hope that they kind of move away from this super and like what you might want to do for a living could change. Like I think it's kind of odd to sort of track people so early into, okay, we're going to give you this credential and it's going to be for this specific job. And I also think, again, these jobs need to train people. Like that's the part, like you, when you hire people entry level, if they have the ability to learn, that is part of life and that should be more normalized. I think it's unfair that there seems to be more and more of a shift for people to come out the gate at any age, like fully formed and going to be excellent on the job without training and without sufficient management. Like, I don't think that that's fair for anybody, and it's not fair to put all of that weight on high school, in my opinion.
2: But high school also needs to include things that are life skills, because if people are not going to college and people don't have guidance towards those things or support learning that thing, learning that, it also is contributing to people's ability to maintain their life afterwards. So, I agree, but I definitely think there needs to be some serious reform and conversations about what is necessary for people to know by the time they graduate from high school.
0: Sure, you know, I think some of it might be a difference in like what people consider to be a life skill. Because like, I think like home economics was useful, you know, or health class, like those things,
2: take that.
0: You know, we had to learn how to make a budget, how to write a check, like how to do, you know, those things are all important, or like how to cook a simple meal, how to sew. Like we had to learn these things, which I think is also part of a well-rounded education, because that is stuff that it's useful in a lot of different contexts.
2: Exactly.
0: You know, and even just in your home domestically, like it's good for you to upkeep your living arrangement. But I feel like those things are, you know, I don't want so much focus to be on something that's so tied to one specific job that it's like at the expense of like more general skills that can help you in a lot of different contexts.
2: Absolutely.
0: All right. Well, thank God I'm out of high school. Am I right? Whew. Don't miss it.
1: And I'll just say on a humorous note, we had something at work where we're going to be cutting a round platform. And he was like, if the diameter is 4 feet, what's the circumference? And into my head popped cherry pie delicious. I was like, I know how to do this. Circumference equals pi times the diameter. And we were able to get to it. That was my, what you were saying, Reese. I was like, I just used geometry for the first time in a long time.
2: I guess it's still good that you use it. So.
1: It was still there somewhere.
2: Geometry teacher.
0: Yeah, I mean, I guess it's true. Like, you kind of never know when that stuff will be useful to you. Like, it'll come to you sometimes when you least expect it. So,
1: exactly.
0: All right, everybody, you are listening to Objection to the Rule on Radio Free Brooklyn. And for our next song of the hour, this is Donny Hathaway with his rendition of Jealous Guy Live. We'll be right back.

0: 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And up next, we have Reese with our world news story.
1: Yeah, this article is from NPR. The title is "A Melting Glacier Contributed to the Deadly Nepal Floods. We Can Expect More Like This." Author is Ava Berger, Dia Hadid, and Julia Simon. Nearly 3,000 people are missing and at least 670 people are dead after flash flooding tore through Nepal and Tibet early Wednesday, according to the Associated Press. Initial assessments found that a massive chunk of ice snapped off a glacier and tumbled thousands of feet into the valley below. Rock, ice, and mud plunged down for miles, washing away communities along the river. Scientists say glaciers in this region and around the world are increasingly unstable because of human-caused global warming. According to across the mountains of Nepal and Tibet, climate change is causing glaciers to melt at an alarming rate. Planet heating emissions from burning fossil fuels such as oil, gas, and coal are the primary driver of climate change. Scientists say that in addition to reducing climate pollution, renewable energy and battery technologies are increasingly price competitive with traditional energy sources. There's no question that this event was made more likely because of a climate change and that we're seeing more likely other similar glacier hazards occurring, says Twila Moon, deputy lead scientist at the National Snow and Ice Data Center at the University of Colorado Boulder. Footage from the Chinese-administered Tibet side of the border with Nepal shared on local media showed a massive gush of water sweeping over a port building as people fled. As the water barreled down, residents filmed it sweeping away a bridge and washing away riverside settlements. The flooding was made more severe because it happened in the heavy rains of the monsoon season, says Mohammed Farouk Azam, an expert at ICIMOD, an environmental advocacy group that focuses on Asia's high mountains. Everything is fully saturated already, Azam said. The rivers are swollen. This flood is part of a trend, said Arun Bakata Shrestha, an expert on climate change and the Himalayan glaciers. If you look at the whole Hindu Kush Himalayan region, he said, it seems like the frequency, the types of those hazards are increasing. Shrestha said, everything points to climate change as a reason. The world will see more and more events like this, says Alton Byers, a faculty research scientist at the Institute of Arctic and Alpine Research at the University of Colorado. Things are getting warmer. Permafrost on the mountains, the continuously frozen soil and sediment is now changing, says Byers. He uses an analogy of a stick of butter left out of the refrigerator. It's going to get softer, he says, and it's going to lose its structural integrity. Preliminary reports indicate that Nepal's flood warning system wasn't equipped to handle these floods. That's despite significant government investment in flood warning systems over the last decade in Nepal. Many flood-prone valleys in the country have warning alarms, but as NPR has reported, the government has struggled to keep up with the cost of maintaining the systems. So this article is short and simple, but I wanted to talk just a little bit more about, you know, why this is happening to these people in Nepal. Their emissions rate is like 0.6 or something like that compared to that of the US and China. But these are the people who suffer from climate change who don't really contribute to it as much. And it's really, really sad. I don't know if you guys seen any of that video footage. It was terrifying the way that water came down that hill at like 60 to 90 miles an hour. Did you guys see that?
2: Yeah, I did see that. It was horrifying. And with the alarm system, it seemed like the speed of the surge of water was so fast that you wonder how could an alarm even help people to get to higher elevation fast enough.
1: Yeah, I read an article that said it wiped out, like the flood wiped out the alarm system. That's how fast it was moving. It's so sad. It's devastated so much of so many people and so many people's homes and communities. It's the saddest thing.
3: I also saw some of the footage, and it was, it's heartbreaking, and like these numbers are just wild. Like to hear 3,000 people are, what did it say, 3,000 people are currently missing, or they're confirmed?
1: Are missing, and 670 people have been found dead as of this article was reporting, which was today.
3: Oh my God. Like I can't even imagine. Like it reminds me, like I remember, Janet, we were at a museum not that long ago, and they had like a, somehow it came up like something about Pompeii, like how some of the people, like victims that had been killed in the Pompeii explosion, their bodies were like weirdly preserved or something just because of how fast it happened. And it kind of reminds me of that sort of an event where it's just so sudden, so quick, there's no way you can outrun something of this magnitude. And it's horrific. Like I feel horrible for all these people.
1: Yeah, I mean the reality is that this region will never be the same again. You know, these communities have just been completely wiped out, and they'll be trying to find people and restore what is left of these places. Who knows how long?
2: Yeah. And the piece of ice was thought to be half a mile long that fell. And it's hard to fathom something of that scale. And when you see the video perspective of the clouds, like it's, you know, again, it's just hard to imagine the size of something like that, which was what caused the rushing waters. And then the notion in the article that, you know, this is part of climate change. These regions are melting, and this isn't going to stop. Like, it's like us with the forest fires in North America and Europe, the moving of the Sahel in North Africa, the burning of Australia. Like this is another clear example. And I'm glad you brought up, Reese, that, you know, we here are the ones causing the biggest impact for these changes. We in America have the most potential to change things, to make a difference, and yet everyone in the world suffers. So it's really hair-raising, it's devastating, and thoughts going out to people in Nepal and Tibet and those who are here in America that have family there too.
1: Yeah, it's just really, really sad. Like they could, I can't stress enough the fact that they have the least amount of green gas emissions, like 0.05% in the world, but they're the people who are the most affected. And it was said in a few other articles that a lot of people were there, like more people than normal, because they were traveling for a spiritual retreat that happens there during this time of the year. So there was a lot of people from other places in this region that just was on their way to this spiritual journey, which is a whole nother deep thing to consider. But just want to say a prayer for people in this region. And, you know, yeah, it's just something to think about, and all these lives. In this region, this place on the map will never be the same forever, you know. It's very sad.
3: Incredibly sad, you know. So I hope that they're able to still find more survivors, but it's just, it's hard to wrap your mind around something of this magnitude. And we do have to get more and more serious about clamping down on the effects that the way, quote unquote, modern life that is touted as being so great, like a lot of it is at the expense of millions of people globally. And it's also hurting people in the rich countries as well. Like it's trickling up, but the people that are contributing the least, like you said, Reese, are the ones that are getting kicked by this the fastest and the most severely. And it's just, it's totally unfair.
2: And to tie it to all three of our topics today, part of the brain drain from the United States included climate scientists who have been denied the right to do their research on climate change, who are moving now to Canada. And something that I learned in my high school education was about climate change and the prediction that when the Himalayas start to melt as a part of climate change, which obviously they're doing now, very precious fresh water that is a source of water for over a billion people is now going to be washing off into the Bay of Bengal. And so in addition to these cataclysmic moments of glaciers falling and people having their towns flooded, people dying, we're also seeing the beginning of what will become a loss of water supplies that feeds literally a billion people. So it's hard to take it all in.
3: Right. All right, so you have been listening to Objection to the Rule on Radio Free Brooklyn. Stay tuned for more Brooklyn-based community radio. Up next after us is The Circuit with Courtney Love. Always a good time listening to the music that she selects. And for our last song of the hour, we lost Dolly Parton this week.
1: Rest in peace to Dolly. 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
2: She will be missed. 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
3: And for our last song of the hour, this is probably my favorite Dolly Parton song of the ones that I know of hers. This is her with Coat of Many Colors. We'll talk to you next week. Bye.
2: Take care.
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0: If aliens were to come to Earth and ask me what is a human female, I would introduce them to you. 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No. Yeah, what?
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2: 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This is what Brooklyn sounds like.

Good evening, Brooklyn. How dare I interrupt the Beatles, I hear you say. I'm David Rogers. You are listening to Potluck Dinner here on Radio Free Brooklyn. This is not my usual gig. You can normally hear me on this station at 11 a.m. on Monday mornings on Down in Albion, where I bring to you the very best new music and emerging artists from the UK and Ireland. And this evening I'm doing something a little different. You see, I spent much of my summer in the UK watching live music, going to see bands, and really absorbing myself in the UK's music scenes. And I returned very excited because the vibrancy, the quality, and the diversity of UK music right now is like nothing I have seen for a very long time. And so this evening, I'm not going to play you new stuff. What I'm going to do is look back over the years at how UK music and Irish music has impacted and hit America. Ever since these people, the Beatles, touched down at JFK Airport in 1964, a lot of people here have been looking for the next British invasion. I would say British invasion never stopped. For the last 60 years, all that we've been doing is coming up with a ready supply of reinforcements and sending them over to the United States. They come in waves, I would say. Each wave different from the last. And that's what we're going to look at this evening. Those waves of British and Irish music crashing over New York and the US. What connects them, and what that means for today, because I am convinced, more convinced than I have been for a long time, that we are on the cusp of another wave of incredible British and Irish music. So let's take you back a bit. We started with the Beatles, of course, the British invasion. They kicked everything off. We've had a few waves since then. These people, you will all

Beatles opened the door to cracking America. Punk smashed the door in. That was, of course, The Clash with Rock the Casbah, followed by Transmission by Joy Division. Definitely a wave around about the late 1970s into the early 1980s. I could have played any number of artists from that time. One thing I would say those have in common is a very distinctly British sound. So we are talking alternative music here. We're not talking UK, British, Irish bands that emulated the sound coming out of America. We all know who they are. No disrespect to them. They were very successful commercially. These weren't necessarily the Joy Division took a long time to find their audience in America. And The Clash did find them, culminating in that phenomenal performance at Shea Stadium here in New York in 1982. But that distinctly British sound is something that characterizes so many of these waves of alternative music, as is how we hear them. College radio and community radio, what you're listening to right now, has always played a huge role in discovering new music from outside of these shores. And with The Clash, Joy Division, and their peer group, it was no different. Until around about 1981, college radio, community radio remained important. But in 1981, we found MTV. So it, of course, it still mattered what you sounded like, but then it also mattered what you looked like. And one thing that so many British artists have in spades is they look a bit odd. Not least of all, these next few artists, starting with very cool but very odd-looking Human League.

introduce those tracks as the beginning of the MTV generation, and what better face for television than Robert Smith of The Cure. That was, of course, Friday, I'm in Love. Before that, you heard The Smiths, and before that, The Human League. This is a special show for me on Radio Free Brooklyn. 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Here just for you, the listener. So if you like what you hear on this or any other show, please do show your appreciation by going to www.radiofreebrooklyn.org/donate, where every cent you contribute is appreciated. This show is my British invasion. We kind of started off with the Beatles, but everything really started off with the Beatles in terms of British music in America. What I'm playing for you tonight is the waves of British music that followed. And we started off with the punk and post-punk wave of the late 70s. And you've just heard some classic new wave rounding off the 1980s, where it was an interesting time around the world. And for alternative music, if nothing else, it's defined by being countercultural. And so context matters, economic, political, social context. The pushback against the Thatcher-Reagan years of the 1980s defined a lot of music at the time. And I'd argue that something similar is happening now. My show, Dan and Albion, Mondays at 11 a.m. on Radio Free Brooklyn, is all about the new music coming out of the UK and Ireland. I think it'd be a stretch to say there's any big countercultural movement around political, economic, or social. But one thing I have observed talking to many, many bands and artists across the UK and Ireland is something that happened about 6 years ago, the global pandemic. It hit different countries differently, certainly here in the US. But what happened in the UK is we took a generation of young people, many of whom were taking their first steps in music, forming bands, rehearsing in the garage, and we locked them up in their homes, in their parents' homes, in their parents' spare bedrooms, often for months at a time. And during that time, they had access to very little other than maybe a guitar, maybe a low-cost laptop-based production program, and almost certainly the world catalog of music on streaming services. But we also gave them money, some of them, the lucky ones, which was quite a few of them, were paid to not go to work. So they had time, they had resources, and they had a bubble of people, which was often their band. And I'm arguing every Monday morning when I play my show that we are seeing the, as much as that was a very difficult time for many people, musically, we are seeing the benefits of that now. The number of UK bands that were formed or reformed during the pandemic is astonishing. Which is to say, context matters, as does place. And having a strong regional scene matters so much, as much as anyone, to these people.

was Depeche Mode, Enjoy the Silence, and before that, the only one I know by the Charlatans. We are into the 1990s here on this special show. I am David Rogers, normally the host of Dan and Albion, where I bring to you the best new and emerging bands and music from the UK and Ireland. Tonight, we're doing something a bit different. I'm taking you through the successive waves of UK and Irish music that have found significant success in the alternative music scene in the United States of America. And there in the 1990s, I talked about the Charlatans and the importance of

coming out of a scene. I think that's another ingredient, whether that's a geographical scene, Charlatans, of course, bursting out of Manchester through the 80s and 90s, or a music scene in the 90s. Clearly, we had Britpop as well. But that strong regional scene, and particularly, and we see this at the moment, the strength and the health of the live music scene that exists, whether it's, we started out with Joy Division coming out of the factory, which, you know, later we saw in the same city of Manchester, the Hacienda producing incredible live music, the Roxy in London, the Leadmill in Sheffield, creating a very distinctive scene, the Dublin Castle in Camden, Camden Barfly, Eric's in Liverpool, all of these anchor venues across the UK, with many in Ireland as well, so important. And like much of the music world, many of those venues are struggling, sadly, but the scene coming out of and building around those in the UK right now is incredibly exciting. You only have to look at beyond London, cities like Nottingham, like Sheffield, like Bristol, like Brighton, where there are so many exciting artists learning their craft. The UK is certainly not lacking an exciting scene right now, and nor, of course, is Ireland, where just the next month, Fontaines D.C. will be playing in New York. They will undoubtedly sell out King's Theatre where they're playing. But they follow on from a series of great artists coming out of that country. We'll hear one of them shortly. But one of the other ingredients is sounding different. I talked earlier about sounding distinctly British, but also I think sounding different to anything else that's around at that time. And this band, who achieved not only incredible success in alternative music in the US, but I would say remarkable commercial success, is a great example of how a very distinctive sound can take you a long way in the US.

is the Cranberries. Before that, you heard Radiohead. This is Radio Free Brooklyn. I'm David Rogers. Tonight, I'm trying to walk you through the successive waves of British alternative music that has really made an impact on the United States and argue that we are on the cusp of yet another wave. Introducing those two tracks and choosing those two tracks because I'm looking for the common ingredients across these waves. And one there, I think, is a very distinctive sound, something that sounds different to everything else you would have been hearing at that time. Radiohead and Cranberries certainly fit into that. I would argue a lot of what you're hearing out of the UK and Ireland at the moment also fits into that. The other ingredient, I think, is finding a moment in time, a moment in music, and making something music out of that. So with the Cranberries and Radiohead, we were well into the mid to late 1990s. There was, of course, Britpop. It's fair to say, as Britpop diminished, there was something of a hiatus in British alternative music. But the moment came when, and these two acts I've tried to pick to illustrate this, we're doing a number of things. One is that guitar music had kind of falling out of fashion, but the moment came when a number of acts thrust it back into fashion. And following the decline of Britpop, it took, well, a number of artists, but the one that I'm going to play next, to pick up the pieces of Britpop and reassemble them into something very, very different. This is Gorillaz.

0: before that, Gorillaz. This is Radio Free Brooklyn. I'm David Rogers. I normally host Dan in Albion. Tonight, I've been taking you through the successive waves of British alternative music to have crashed over these shores in the USA. And I've been trying to pull out the ingredients that are common across all of them and argue to you that we are on the cusp of another one. So we started way back in the 70s with that distinctly British sound, and you can hear that in so many artists today. Through the new wave, that countercultural moment, the strength of those regional scenes and local music scenes, a sound that's different, that's distinctive, and a moment in time that so many of these artists capture, and I would say they do now as well. One more track, and my final word, which is the one thing that's different now, the new ingredient, is immediacy. We're into the late 2000s, the 2010s, and Arctic Monkeys, the first proper post-internet band that really broke over here. Tumblr played a big role when they're being discovered. And you can hear emerging bands from tiny venues in the north of England.
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Hello, hello. You're listening to Rock Bottom on Radio Free Brooklyn. I've been gone for a minute. I've been gone for a while. What's today? August 9th. Happy August. It's Tamara month. I'm Tamara. I'm your DJ for the hour. I'm the DJ for Rock Bottom. And I'm here usually every Sunday from 4 p.m. to 5 p.m. playing emo music and all things adjacent. But past few weeks, I have been out, if anybody noticed. It's been crazy, but really what's new? I mean, that's why the show is named Rock Bottom. I created this. Well, I came up with this idea for a show when I was at like a very low point in my college, during my college career. And then I joined my college station. And then it was also the time where I really just first started discovering emo music. So it all kind of came together. And here I am now, over 5 years later, still in Rock Bottom. But that's okay. That's okay. That's what life's about, you know, ups and downs. Anyways, let's get into the tea because I know nobody cares, but also it's like, this is my radio show, like, and I love to talk. I got hit by a car. Right. You know, on the list of things that happened to you, Tamara, I don't think that's too far off. I really don't. I'm actually surprised that hasn't happened to me sooner. And you know what? I knew it was going to happen soon because, first of all, the past few times that I have a roommate who works at a coffee shop in Manhattan, and I oftentimes go to visit them. And whenever I leave with them after their shift, they're like, oh, do you want a city bike back home? I love to city bike. I've city biked long distances many times. But something about city biking from Midtown to me, especially lately, I'm just like, it's way too hectic. It's too, and I've been seeing so many articles lately about people getting in. Oh my God, what is that? Sorry. So yeah, I was like, and I keep seeing so many articles about people getting in biking accidents with, you know, car collisions and then scooters, them goddamn scooters that go 80 miles per hour. So really, and I don't have a helmet or really any safety gear, which is on me. So recently, I've been pretty hesitant about doing very long distance bike riding. But I was like, you know what? My roommate likes to bike. It's a chill day. Like, why not take the city bike home? It'll be cute. Because I will admit, being the summertime, being on the train, being under, no, it's not good. It's not good for me at all. It's not. So anyways, I'm on the city bike and then I'm in the bike lane and someone opens their door, which is the worst way to go. Terrible way to go. Someone opens their door and I'm out. KO. I'm zero lives left. I'm gone. I'm just on the ground. Like, I don't know if you've seen that clip of Peter from Family Guy where he falls down the stairs and it's just, that's me. That's literally me on the ground in front of a packed outdoor seating bar. Right. And then to top it off, the guy who hit me looks at me, walks away. Then everyone's like, are you going to help her, dude? And he's like, what the fuck am I supposed to do? And then proceeds to walk into his apartment, the apartment that is right in front of my damaged body, my broken up, beaten body, as I'm on the floor, just looking a hot ass mess. Anyways, that, right. But you know what? I'm here today. I'm here to tell the story. I'm back in business. And really, I mean, is there really any other start to Tamara month but some extremely bad luck like that? I think if anything, it's just preparing me for what's to continue. And that's just that this is the type of life that I live. You know, I find it comedic. I find it funny. If anything, the universe trusted me with this kind of life because I don't know if many other people could handle it. Anyways, back to the emo music. I can't remember what's the last thing I talked about, but I did see Gap Year and First Day Back Live. I don't know if I mentioned that last show because it's been a minute, but I saw them live at Babies All Right. First of all, I really love Babies All Right. I think it's a great venue. Like, I would love to see more emo shows there as opposed to Market Hotel. Some people might think I'm weird for that, might say I'm a poser, I'm a hater, but Market Hotel,
I'm not a fan of the way the venue's built. I'm not a fan of the way they do the whole line situation, the ticketing. I'm not, like, it's just, every time I go to a show at Market Hotel, I feel like I end up leaving early because it's just, I'm just not. But Baby's All Right, amazing. I love how there's so much space. I love how it goes on an angle too. I'm pretty sure that the floor is on an angle. So it's like if you're closer to the front, the floor is kind of lower as opposed to the back. And then there's this section on the side that has like stairs and like a railing. So it's like if you want to be elevated a little bit and close to the stage, but you also don't want to be in the middle of the pit, that's a great place to stand, which I got some really great videos from that angle. And I find that, you know, call me old, but I'm not really a fan of being in the pit anymore. I think I've outgrown that. But also, I go to shows by myself now. So when you're at a show by yourself and there's not really, you know, people you know vibing with you, and then you've got your bag and you're, and it's like, okay, well, you know, when I used to go to shows with a buddy, we would take turns like holding each other's stuff while each other like went into the pit. Or like if I wanted to like crowd surf, I knew I had someone who could just look over my shit for a minute while I had a little fun. And then, you know, we take turns. But yeah, I'm going on and on. We'll talk more throughout the show. There's music to be listened to. Up next, New York emo ban. Holidays in the United States. Sorry, ladies, I'm retired.

All right, all right. You're listening to Rock Bottom on Radio Free Brooklyn. You just heard Cuts in My Mouth by Cicada. Before that, we had For You, I'll Pull the Trigger by Arranged in April. What was it before that? Oh, right. Crickets, Throw Their Voice by Basement. Secondhand by Stella. And then Sorry, Ladies, I'm Retired by Holidays in the United States. I've been trying to revisit. Trying to adjust the mic right now. Sorry. Lately, I've been revisiting songs that kind of lamented my last

adjusting, changing, growing, moving, learning. I mean, it was such a big experience for me, really. I mean, I've gone through so many big major events in my life. Like, as I grow older, I just realize that there's some people whose lives are just like, and I guess I was touching on this before, I just feel like I'm one of those people who was destined to have, and not to sound like full of myself, but really, I don't even know if this is full of myself, because it really isn't the best. Like, it's not always in my favor, but I feel like I've been destined with one of those lives that are meant to just be a cartoon, a TV show, a tragic novel, just back-to-back shit. Like, sometimes you meet a person and you hear about the things that go on in their life and you're just like, damn, can this bitch ever catch a break? That's probably how my friends feel about me. And that's, lately I've been thinking, you know, I'm about to turn 25. I'm currently in the works of working on a creative project to kind of summarize and lament how I've been feeling and how I am coming into this new age. I feel like 25 is another 23 for me. 23 was a huge change for me. When I turned 23, I felt like my brain instantly shifted. I was like, whoa, I know my life is about to be severely different moving forward. And as I'm nearing 25, my birthday is at the end of this month, I'm feeling the same way. I'm just like, ooh, like I feel another extreme shift about to happen. And I'm thinking about who I am in my life, what I've done, what I, you know, will do or want to do. And I'm just like, I don't think there's much. I don't think there's much. You know, I've been telling myself, and I'm like, oh, I live in New York and I'm not doing anything special. I'm not doing anything fancy. I don't have anything, you know, to put to my name to. But who says that I, like, it's New York. Like, people live here, you know? Like, my parents immigrated here and they weren't, you know, looking to become Hollywood stars or anything like that. They just moved to America just to move here and live a life. And I'm like, why can't I do that too? Because quite frankly, the amount of stuff that goes on in my day to day is exciting enough for me not to want to seek anything more out there. Like, truthfully, I think my dream and my passion is to just be mundane, to just be unnoticed, to go through the rest of my life unnoticed, you know, without the universe pointing me out and constantly making me aware that this is the life that I live, would be just, I would be at peace, you know? I don't want to be seen. I don't want to be famous. I create, you know, I post, I put stuff out there, but I feel like every time I do it, and I used to say like, oh, I have to stop, you know, believing in the, in cringe. I have to stop being so chronically Gen Z and thinking everything is cringe. But the more I think about it, I don't know if I'm necessarily considering things cringy in my life. Just, I have such a strong passion for not performing. A lot of my childhood, I feel like, was performing and trying to live up to the standards of people who didn't necessarily care about me as a person. Not to get too personal. Anyways, it's like, whatever. This is an emo radio show. Why not get emo? But you know what I mean? I'm like, at this point in my life, I'm just like, it would be so nice to just own a house, own property. I keep talking about property like I'm in the 18th century, like I've just got off the Mayflower and I'm looking for land in America. But like, literally, yeah, I mean, and then ideally, actually, I would love land that's not in America. I would love land somewhere that's away from here, quiet, peaceful, a little bit of solitude. Like, you know, I genuinely don't, you know, have any issues with solitude. I'd love to have an area where I can have animals. I can grow things. I love plants. Like, you know, I just want to live a regular life. I don't feel the need or want to be rich. I used to think that for a while, but then I realized that I was just struggling with unemployment. Like, ugh, I don't need anything extra. I just want a steady job. Like, I just, you know what I mean? Not to say that's ever going to stop me from creating, you know, because I think about it too, and I'm like, how many people throughout the entire human

in history have had, you know, such great creations and great thoughts that nobody knew about. You know, just because I might think, and that's probably everyone out there, everyone probably thinks they're special in their own way. Well, I mean, not think. I mean, that's a given. The more and more I talk to people, I definitely think majority of people think that they're special or have something worth showing the world. But it's like, okay. It's like, so then what? Like, I show the world and then what? What do I want to gain from that? And I think about that more and more lately. And I'm like, I don't know if I necessarily want anything to gain, because what's going to come out of it? I know I'm not changing the world. And it upsets me that nobody's on the same agenda. So what am I like? You know what I mean? I can see myself starting to go off tangent right now. So I'm going to bring myself back. Anyways, you should follow me on Instagram. It's Brave Little Maz. And you know what? I might also plug my personal Instagram too, which is Mara, M-A-R-A dot V-X. I feel like 25, I might start expressing myself outwardly a bit more. Again, not really in hopes to be seen or to spread some sort of message or to show the world like, hey, here I am. Here's Tamara. Here's what I have to share. It's just, you know, to be me. And same thing with this radio show. I've missed so many of the past few shows. I just was starting to tell myself, maybe I should just pause this. Maybe I should just stop. I don't need a radio show. Like, I keep telling myself, like, I don't really do enough marketing. I don't have that many listeners. I don't have anything really going around. Like, I just come here once a week. I play some music. I yap and I go home. But it's like, if I take that out of my life, then what's left? You know, like having to show up here every week, like it's a job or a class even, kind of forces me to at least be doing something. And people who know me personally know that I'm always doing everything. But for some reason, I don't know, maybe it's because I'm a Virgo, I'm just constantly feel like, oh, I need to be productive in some way. I need to be doing something and something. And I feel like on weeks where I just don't have the motivation or energy to do anything, this radio show does that for me. Like at least at the end of my week, when Sunday's over and Monday's about to start, I can say, well, if I did nothing this week, at least I did the radio show, you know? I feel like everyone should have something like that in their life. Anyways, I'm wondering if I've talked enough. I feel like I have. Some more emo shit next. Merchant Ships, Sleep Patterns from the album For Cameron.

2001. Gary and I were skating at a hospital on top of a huge hill overlooking a valley. An ambulance came in and took out a dead woman. Gary asked me why she wasn't moving or blinking. They hadn't closed her eyes yet. She must have died on the way. A car full of family and friends came in with the ambulance. They were all crying and hugging each other. One woman screamed hysterically and grabbed at the woman's body, asking her to wake up. I had to tell Gary that her soul went to heaven. I didn't believe a word of it, but I knew it would be easier for him to understand. 2 days from now, at 9 a.m., planes will hit the World Trade Center, killing over 3,000 people. I'll tell Gary that there is no God, and all of this is meaningless. But today, there is a God, and he has a plan for him. He doesn't know it, but a year from now, our family will be torn apart, and I will move far away and won't see or talk to him for 5 years. And as we sit on the hood of our car, the sun goes down, and he asks me what I wanted out of my life. I tell him I don't know.

don't tell him about the dream I had the night before, where I'm riding in a car full of strangers and singing to some song I've never heard and smoking a cigarette, and we swerve off the road and hit a tree. I go through the windshield and hit the edge of a fence, dislocating my jaw and flipping me into a wall where my neck is broken and my skull is fractured. I bleed to death in excruciating pain. This dream periodically until I meet all of the strangers one by one, introducing them all to each other until we are a close group of friends. I will set these events in motion and I will die. But today, in the warm light of the sunset, I don't see it. I just see the sunset. I smile back and shake my head. I have absolutely no idea. I am afraid.

All right, that was I'll Never Forget Where I Was to Stay by At First. Before that, we had The One Armed Boxer versus The Flying Guillotine by From First to Last. And before that was Akasa by Delta Sleep, which I've heard live and it was amazing. If you ever get the chance, if you like math rock and you ever get the chance to hear Delta Sleep live, definitely do it. Definitely go. They're just amazing. Exhaustion That Led to Collapse by Burial Etiquette, and then Sleep Patterns by Merchant Ships. Okay, right. I don't know if you can hear all the background sounds, but anyways, my name's Tamara. This is Rock Bottom. If you enjoyed the hour, if you enjoy emo music and me being emo and just talking about anything, you should come back next week and then follow me on social media and also support Radio Free Brooklyn. 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Thank you for tuning in.

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You're listening to Excavation Hour here on Radio Free Brooklyn. My name is Phoebe, and Excavation Hour is the show where each and every week, me and my co-host and dear friend Laura dig into a new musical theme of some kind, and we pick the most greatest tunes for each of those themes. We dig into our own personal archives. It gets crazy. But this week, Laura is out of town, and it's just me in the stew, although I wish she was here, because this week we are talking about something me and Laura are both really big fans of, and that is Chanel Beats. If you've listened at all in like the last year on Sundays, then you'd probably would have picked up that me and Laura, this is one of our favorite bands right now. We've played them a few times on the show. We've talked a lot about their most recent album, Your Day Will Come, that was released earlier this year. It's one of our favorite releases of the year, if not our number one fave. We're also big fans of their 2024 album, also titled Your Day Will Come. They're a great band. They're also a New York City band. They're based here in the city. And today, I thought it'd be interesting to dig into their influences a little bit. This is something we might have done a couple times, but not much, and I'm really excited to talk about it. It was a fun exercise to figure out who inspired Chanel Beats and who their influences are. Some of the people in this list are named influences, and then some of them are guesses I made. And some of them are just, you know, contemporaries with similar sounds, and it's just going to be a good mix, and I'm excited to get into it. If you aren't familiar with Chanel Beats, they are, as I said, a New York City-based band made up of musician Shane Lavers. He kind of birthed the project. It's his baby, but he also works with singer Maya McGrory and also occasionally experimental violinist Zachary Paul. And they kind of, when it comes to genre, they're a little bit all over the place. I wrote out a little list here of different descriptors. We have sophistopop, hypnagogic pop, psychedelia, art pop, influence from ambient artists and electronic, a jazz influence, even some folk, R&B and rap. They're kind of all over the map and making up their own sound. And that's why I was really excited to put together a mix of some people who may have inspired them, particularly a lot of, you know, 80s sort of art pop, sophistopop artists. So, I'm excited. We should quit the chatter and just get into the music. I had a lot of fun putting it together. We kicked off the show with a Chanel Beats song. That was a unifying thought off of the 2024 Your Day Will Come. And now I'm going to kick things off with an influence that I feel like maybe is one of the more obvious. But yeah, some of this mix might be surprising, and some of it you'll hear and you'll go, oh yeah, oh yeah, okay. Okay, anyway, this is Couldn't Bear to Be Special by Prefab Sprout off of Swoon from 1984. You're listening to Excavation Hour on Radio Free Brooklyn. Keep it here.

Welcome back to Excavation Hour. If you're just now tuning in, today we are talking about Chanel Beads and their many influences and some similar artists. The tune that you just heard was Falling in Love by Julie Cruz off of the compilation The Art of Being a Girl that came out in 2002. Before that, you heard Power of Persuasion by 10 Tricks Point Never off of Replica from 2011. Before that, Weathered Wall by David Sylvian off of Brilliant Trees from 1984. And then we kicked things off with Couldn't Bear to Be Special by Prefab Sprout off of Swoon from 1984. When I was reading up on the different Chanel Beads influences and such, a lot of people make comparisons to these 80s like avant-pop, sophistipop artists like Prefab Sprout and The Blue Nile, who we'll hear from later. Shane Lavers also has said David Sylvian was one of his biggest inspirations when he was first sort of starting to make music as Chanel Beads. So those were must-haves in this mix. And then the 10 Tricks Point Never, I mean, Shane's named a lot of different artists' influences. He hasn't spoken of them directly, but he talked a lot about listening to like different ambient and sort of sound collage styles of music, and obviously one of the goats of that style, 10 Tricks. And then Julie Cruz was just sort of something I put in. I mean, in the 80s and in the 90s, she was sort of carrying on that sound, like that sort of avant-pop sound, and that this was from early 2000s compilation. But I don't know, I see a lot of similarities between the two, also from her album Floating in the Night, I believe it's called. But yeah, I love that track. Just reminded me of our friend Chanel Beads. In the next set here, again, it's a mix. We're kind of bopping all over the place. I didn't really go in any sort of order. I just sort of let the music guide things. So our next song is going to be from, again, an artist we've played on the show before. Active artist currently, who I see a lot of similarities between Chanel Beads. It's Dean Blunt. Woo! Big fans. This song is Lush by Dean Blunt off the album Black Metal from 2014. 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Stay with us.

Well, everyone, I was jamming so hard that I almost forgot to turn on my microphone and start talking. But hey, this is Excavation Hour, and we're jamming hard this week to some Chanel beads, some Chanel beads influences, and some artists that remind me a lot of Chanel beads that just have a great sound. That tune you just heard was "There's Something Between Us and He's Changing My Words" by His Name Is Alive off of the album Home Is In Your Head from 1991. That was actually one that a song that I connected to Chanel beads through Reddit, because I was reading about the new Chanel beads album and just kind of like seeing people's takes on the "On Your Day Will Come" or whatever. And someone said, "Hey, this kind of reminds me from This Name Is Alive." And I see the connection in that

His Name Is Alive also is bringing together a lot of different sounds at once. Like, there is a lot of ambient tracks. Like, they have albums that lean more in that way, but it gets like very experimental, and then there's, you know, some rock songs, and it's very dreamy, and it reminded me a lot of that. Lots of sounds coming together. And then before that, a lot of people talk about the Blue Nile when they talk about Chanel Beats. That was 7 a.m. by the Blue Nile, off of maybe the best album ever released, Hats, from 1989. Seriously, one of my favorites ever. So I love the connection. Makes a lot of sense to me. And I love that song. I was loving listening to that just now. And then we kicked off this set with Lush by Dean Blunt. Just a gorgeous song. Lush indeed. Like, so beautiful. And that was off of Black Metal from 2014, leaning into more of that hypnagogic pop that I was talking about earlier. Anyway, by the way, just to let you know really quick, Radio Free Brooklyn is a community-based nonprofit organization that exists primarily on donations from listeners. 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And you can also follow our account for the show, Excavation Hour, on Instagram. And we post updates, and we post the show themes ahead of time, if you're interested in that, the day of, so you can kind of get excited, which is fun. And we have fun on there. You know, I'm missing Laura today because I know she'd have a lot to say, but having a good time dancing alone in the stew, it's a nice energy in here today. It's gloomy outside, but I'm feeling good. And I'm feeling excited about the tunes we have coming up. There's one of these is something I was like kind of surprised to read, that Shane Lavers named as an influence on his music, and then I was like, no, actually, that makes a ton of sense. So I'm excited to hear, and I'm excited to see what you all think. We're going to keep things moving with a little ML book next. This is just another artist who I connect to the sounds of Chanel Beats as well, who's putting out music currently, and I love her stuff. She's great. This is Fleshless Hand by ML Book from her album Sun Tub from 2023. Ever heard of it? You probably did. Good stuff. Anyway, this is Radio Free Brooklyn, Excavation Hour, Fleshless Hand.

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Right now, under my voice, you're hearing Hey Saturday Sun by Boards of Canada off the Campfire Head Phase from 2005. Before that, you heard Calling Out of Context by Arthur Russell, and that is off of Calling Out of Context, the compilation from 2004. Before that, we heard A Strange Boy by Joni Mitchell. Oh my gosh. By Joni Mitchell. So sorry. Missile alert. That's off of Hajira from 1976. And we kick things off with Fleshless Hand by ML Book off of Suntub from 2023. I wanted to close out the show with one more Chanel Beads song to kind of round things out. So we're going to play a track off of their most recent album, also called Your Day Will Come. That was released this year. The song is called Profane Break. I hope you enjoyed this week's show. We are going to be taking a brief hiatus for the next few weeks while Laura is away working, and I will be traveling a bit, but we will be back very soon, and we will also be having updates on our Instagram. So if you're interested, want to stay tapped in, check there. Also, if you have any ideas for old shows you want to hear re-aired during that brief hiatus, we would love to know. All right, more to come. This is Profane Break by Chanel Beads off of Your Day Will Come. We'll see you next time.

0: I had the opportunity to go to the Artmageddon Festival in Ditmas Park recently. And there I met a local mom and volunteer named Genevieve and her two children, Remsen and Pipsy. Genevieve got to witness Pipsy express herself creatively using spray paint for the first time and mused about how uniquely Brooklyn that moment was.
1: And like, I just turned 47 and I'm like, I could be in yoga pants in the suburbs. But instead, here I'm raising my two beautiful kids with adults who are amazing in a space that I trust. And like, I come back after leaving them alone and they've like broken out the spray paint. And it's baby's first day of spray painting.
0: I'm Calvin Williams. This is what Brooklyn sounds like.
1: What does Brooklyn sound like?
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0: Hello and welcome back to another episode of Lost Change here on Radio Free Brooklyn. I'm your host, DJ Skates, and I'm with the lovely Tyler, DJ Tyler, DJ Hawk.
1: Yeah, get it right.
0: DJ Mike.
1: What?
0: DJ no. Mike Hawk.
1: Oh.
0: Just kidding. Anyway, continue.
1: Hey, anyway.
0: How are you?
1: I'm great. How are you?
0: I'm good. I'm happy to have you here on the show.
1: Thanks.
0: Again.
1: Happy to be here as always.
0: Yes, it's a lovely day outside. Beautiful, sunny, nice.
1: Not too hot out.
0: Not too hot out. I definitely was sweating on the walk. Well, jog over here. We were running a little late, so sorry. And apologies if you were hearing some air sounds during that last song. For some reason, the keyboard on the computer isn't working. So if it was like, bing, bing, bing, bing, bing, that was, I don't know. Blame the technology.
1: Yeah. But
0: anyway. Are you excited for the show today?
1: I can't wait. You've gatekept the topic from me all day.
0: I have not. I've been dropping hints. We also just finished watching The Residence, which is a murder mystery show.
1: Highly recommend.
0: The soundtrack's very good. It's all jazz. And, you know, I thought about doing a jazz show, but I like to have words in the songs. I play them on the channel. But
1: you like to sing along.
0: I like to sing along and be in the studio.
1: But maybe still someday. Jazz,
0: maybe someday there'll be a jazz. Yeah. I try to.
1: In the in-betweens.
0: Right now you're listening to Nora Orlandi and Stelvio Cipriani with Libidine Sequence 8.
1: Ooh.
0: This is a score from a film called Libidine. I've been really into Italian music. Not just Italian music, but Italian film scores recently. They're very cool and very fire.
1: How did you even get into that?
0: Oh, wow. Actually, very long story. But if you are, actually, it's a good question. It's not a bad question. So I lived in Boston for a while, and I listened to this group, still listen to this group, called Czarface. Czarface. It's
1: Scarface?
0: Not Scarface. There is a Scarface, but who I also listen to, but not Scarface. Czarface. Czar face. And that, of course, is a trio of rapper or of artists, musical artists, including Inspector Deck, DJ 7L, and DJ 7L he's from Massachusetts, from Beverly, Massachusetts, and I believe Beverly, yes, Beverly, Massachusetts. And when I lived there, he opened a record store where he sells, because he's a producer, so he has a lot of records and vinyls.
1: That's
0: that he
1: likes. That's actually sick.
0: It's very cool. And so he uses all the vinyls like to make his music, you know what I mean? But then also on the side, he has just a shit ton of vinyls.
1: So he's selling his personal collection.
0: Like the stuff that he doesn't use.
1: That's cool.
0: He's also like just bringing in a lot of records and selling what he like doesn't need or whatever.
1: Is it a big store?
0: No, not very big. And it's so like cool. I had to take the train. It'd be like going to Long Island to go to a record store, right? It's like this small little kind of sleepy town on the water. And there's just one of the coolest record stores I've ever been to there. And he had this whole section of just like stuff. And you know, I like to go through and look at like every single record like five times over. But, I was like just talking to him, like, you know, excited to be there.
1: You got to talk to him?
0: Yeah. He was
1: there.
0: Oh
1: my God.
0: He was at the store. I was like, yo, what's up? You know? And I was
1: huge
0: like,
1: fan.
0: Yeah.
1: Did you get a picture with him?
0: I did not get a picture with him. I tried to act chill.
1: You're trying to be cool.
0: Yeah, I tried to like not,
1: you're
0: you
1: not,
0: know, obviously I knew who he was, but
1: yeah.
0: I was super nonchalant about it. And,
1: oh, what's your name, by the way?
0: And he, well, eventually I was like, oh, like, I like this. I bought a record, a Czarface record, the Czarface MF Doom record. I bought it at the store because I was like, I had to. I was here. You know, I have to buy it. And he like gave it to me for free. Because he was like, yeah, this one's pretty good. And I was like, yeah.
1: That's cool.
0: Yeah, it was cool. But I asked, like, I was like, oh, like, what should I listen to? Anything cool, you know? I always like to ask people that, which I'm sure they hate. But he was like, oh, you got to listen to this. And it was, like, Italian film scores. It was, like, a compilation of Italian film scores.
1: Like, on a record?
0: On a record. And I didn't, there were, like, a couple of them. He had, like, several Italian, but he, like, told me to listen to that one so I could, like, introduce myself to it.
1: Yeah.
0: So I listened to that.
1: You bought it?
0: No, I didn't. I didn't buy it. It was, like, $75.
1: Oh.
0: I was like, you know.
1: He's just trying to get you to buy the most expensive thing.
0: I don't think so.
1: I've been trying to sell this one Italian record.
0: I think he genuinely was like,
1: yeah.
0: you know, like, this is actually, like, interesting if you're looking at stuff. But yes, I was a little like, oh, that's awesome. And then I was like, oh,
1: fit. It's like the $300 record on the wall. He's like, this is the best music I've ever heard.
0: You'll never find this anywhere else at all. Which, knowing me, I'd buy it usually. I would be like, yep, I need to have it. But no, I was like, dude, do you realize I paid like $10 on the train to get out here? I'm not fucking buying. Just kidding. But I still probably spent like $100, but on a bunch of different stuff. Yeah. I got a low rel record there, whatever. But I was like, oh shit, this is cool. So I added it on my phone and I listened to it while I was like, you know,
1: on your long train. Maybe on my train.
0: Well, at one point I stopped and I got a chicken parm sandwich and I listened to it. And I felt very Italian. Yeah. I was eating a chicken parm sandwich, listening to the, like, looking out at the ocean and that's just cool. Like eating it.
1: Maybe we got to go to like a deep Brooklyn neighborhood or something and listen to it.
0: That would be cool. That would be cool. Yeah. I mean, I'm down. I feel like I'm in The Godfather this whole time. Like, you know, but
1: that's pretty cool.
0: It was cool. So that's how. And then I just like recently, I don't know why, but like I had like a little stint where I was listening to it a bit. And then like recently I saw that I was looking through an old playlist and I saw that I had songs from that, like the, it was a Stelvio Cipriani, actually. It's called Guava. Guava is just the name of the song. Or Papaya. Sorry, Papaya. Oh,
1: wrong fruit.
0: Wrong fruit. My bad. I know. I almost said Guava Island, which I think is the Childish Gambino Rihanna movie. Whatever. But anyway, I was like listening to Papaya. You know, I've played it on the show before in between when I'm talking. And I listened to it, and then I was in the shower, and my shower is broken. And it's either scalding hot cold, terribly sore subject. Nothing is more infuriating than a broken shower. But it took me like, you know, every shower takes like 45 minutes. I already take long showers. Yeah, but like,
1: naturally.
0: If you, I need the proper warmth of shower. So I'm sitting there waiting for it to get warm, which it never does. But anyway, Papaya was just like shuffling. You know, Apple Music was like hitting the like whatever replay. You know? Yeah. And so it was like just like Italian movie score one after another for like the entire shower, and I was like, damn, this is fire. So I like added them all, and then I just started going through and searching, you know, doing a little deep dive, looking stuff up on Wikipedia.
1: That's cool.
0: And that's how I got back into it. So now I'm like super into it. I've been listening to it all the time, doing a lot of deep dives.
1: Yeah,
0: I should watch some of the movies.
1: That's actually true. We should.
0: That'd be kind of fun.
1: I wonder if they're like silent films. Like, they're pretty old, right? Or no?
0: I don't think they're silent films. That would be like from like,
1: oh wait, silent films.
0: I think that's really old.
1: No, but why would there be like that kind of soundtrack on this? I don't know, whatever. But
0: well, maybe. I think, you know, I think they're more like 70s. Okay. Which is,
1: I didn't know. I was picturing like a very, very old soundtrack.
0: No, they're in color, the films.
1: Okay.
0: I think.
1: Okay, anyway.
0: I mean, most of them. No. I mean, you're not. Yeah. I mean, they're, yeah. Maybe they are silent films. I'm sure some of them are. It's been a long time since I took film history.
1: I'm going to find one that's a silent film, and it's going to be the greatest soundtrack ever. Yeah,
0: true. Boom, boom, boom.
1: Yeah.
0: Who knows?
1: Yeah, I don't think the music was that intricate in silent movies, but
0: I don't know. I honestly never watched a silent movie.
1: Maybe we should go.
0: Charlie Chaplin. I'm sure they had some good music. It was the only thing to listen to was
1: the sounds, yeah.
0: I don't know. Charlie Chaplin. I've never seen a Charlie Chaplin movie. Frankly, I'm not interested in watching any silent films. I mean, I guess like the Three Stooges is kind of a silent
1: Stooges.
0: The Three Stooges?
1: The Stooges.
0: Whatever they are. Whatever they are. The Three Stooges.
1: The Three Stooges.
0: Stooges. All right. Anyway, back to the show. Thanks for that major sidetrack. I don't even know if we're going to get done with the show now. Oh, my goodness.
1: I didn't realize this was going to lead you on a 10-minute rant.
0: I mean, you asked.
1: I know. I should have known better that there were some long-winded stories. You asked.
0: Well, that was a good story. Shout out Beverly Soundtracks Beverly, which is the name of that record store. DJ 7L.
1: He's probably listening.
0: A real one. I hope he's listening.
1: If you're listening, come on the show.
0: I tried to get a job at the record store, but it would have been like an hour commute every single day.
1: To work at the record store.
0: Like, well, I already had a full-time job, so, you know.
1: You're like, I can work nights from like 7 p.m. to like 2 in the morning, maybe. And then,
0: Saturday.
1: Yeah. They're like, we're not even open.
0: We're
1: then.
0: Closed on, yeah, exactly. I was like, oh.
1: We close at 6.
0: Yeah. Well, shoot. But we should go when we're in Boston.
1: Yeah, that would be cool.
0: It might be a bit of a detour, not, but.
1: Yeah, I was going to say.
0: All right, anyway. So, the song I opened up this whole show with before that hard-hitting question was Funk You Up by The Sequence. Now, The Sequence is important in musical history because they were a group of three childhood friends out of beautiful... out of beautiful Columbia, South Carolina, a place I've never been, so I don't know if it's actually beautiful, but three...
1: Go Cox.
0: Yes.
1: Right?
0: I don't know. Is that where, is that where the Gamecocks is? In Columbia?
1: I don't know. Sorry.
0: Or you were just generally shouting out Cox?
1: No. That's what I thought. Okay, sorry.
0: Woo!
1: Enough of my peanut gallery over here.
0: Peanut gallery. Jesus.
1: Let's get to the story.
0: You're playing the Cox game over there. Anywho's, it's... you sidetracked me. So, there's a trio. It was the first full female rap group to ever be signed to a label, The Sequence. And there were three childhood friends out of Columbia, South Carolina. I just got word from one of our fans. Yes, the Gamecocks are
1: from
0: Columbia.
1: Thank you, anonymous fan. Whoever texted Thomas that, shout out to you. He was trying to make me look so silly on the air.
0: No, I was not. This is not a smear campaign. I just have no idea. I don't know. Anyway, go Gamecocks. So, three childhood friends. Gwendolyn Chisholm, Cheryl Cook, and a woman by the name of Angela Laverne Brown. Who would go... by Angie B. Angie B. And would later go by the name of Angie B. Stone. Then she would drop the B and she would just go by Angie Stone. And Angie Stone, as kind of like the front woman of this group, is the main character of our episode today. Angie Stone. Truly somebody that I think epitomizes, again, the whole point of Lost Change. You know, somebody that was really grinding, had a lot of, you know, maybe troubles throughout her music career. Not troubles, but just like a lot of dead ends, but then always found a way to stay in music, stay relevant, and, you know, eventually find success. And hugely influential in that time, you know, and probably not as respected as she deserves. But Angie Stone, actually, we'll talk about The Sequence first. The Sequence was signed to the Sugar Hill label, and the Sugar Hill label, you all know from the Sugar Hill Gang, and, you know, their huge influence in early hip hop, but also probably you know them for their infamy, maybe not for their infamy, but they had huge, you know, problems because they didn't pay their artists a lot, and there was a lot of questions about their credibility in the industry. They were, you know, stealing lyrics from other artists and using it. It was a very early time in hip hop where, you know, Sugar Hill was trying to capitalize off the rising popularity, and when hip hop was really this like live format where there were these groups getting together, doing rap battles, doing rap, you know, like shows, but it wasn't something that was captured yet on records and on vinyl and, you know, distributed. And they were stealing like little bits and pieces from all of these kind of groups that were performing live and like in underground clubs and places all around New York where it was, you know, starting to pop up. They were stealing little bits and pieces and then putting it on a record and making a lot of money off of something that had already been, you know, that had already set its foundation, hadn't been commercialized yet. So, Sugar Hill, very controversial label. And again, not paying their artists. They would, you know, sign one group, make money off of their album, and then use that to pay for other talent or bring on other talent. And unfortunately, it was The Sequence that suffered very dearly from this. They didn't get paid any of their royalties from their albums. They struggled to get, you know, any sort of promotional help from Sugar Hill. And so, unfortunately, they had to disband. And, you know, that is tough for any music group to have to figure out what to do next. And Angie Stone decided maybe she would go solo. And because while she was on the label at Sugar Hill. She was also used as a writer and a producer for all of their other groups. She produced and wrote the Let's Dance, Make Your Body Move by West Street Mob, which was on the Billboard Hot 100 for a while. And, you know, so she had, at Sugar Hill, she was building her chops as a producer, as a songwriter, and as a performer. But, you know, she had to find somewhere to go. And what she decided to do, not having any, you know, contract or anything, she decided to go work for Kiss FM at the radio station here in New York City. Have you ever listened to Kiss FM?
1: I think so.
0: I think I have. Familiar. In Oregon, they have Kiss FM, but I'm sure it's like, you know. But anyway, she worked there just like in the studio. She wasn't for a label, and she wasn't like working to produce records, but she was working there because she couldn't find any solo stuff. But she was also at this time, she married Little Rodney C, Little Rodney C, who was a rapper, an early rapper, and she had a child with him, and the child's name was Diamond Stone.
1: Ooh.
0: It's kind of a cool name, right?
1: That's a cool name. Right? Diamond Stone.
0: Diamond Stone. Oh. But anyway, in her time as a writer and stuff, she did gain some, like people respected her writing ability, and she was asked to come in and write songs for some people. And in that time, she met two producers who she worked closely with, and they decided, you know what, let's just make a group. Why write for other people? We can just get together and we can make our own music. And that group became Vertical Hold. And while with Vertical Hold, she had a record that was popular. It became very, very popular. And it's called Seems You're Much Too Busy. And this song was written with lyrics in mind, thinking about her husband. Which...
1: awkward.
0: Awkward. And when you listen to the song, you're going to be like, ooh, dang. But this song became a hit, and it really is what brought her up into the eyes. Record labels after this started recognizing her and seeing how great she was as a musician and as a singer and a writer. So here is Seems You're Much Too Busy by Vertical Hold. Enjoy.

0: This is papaya, by the way.
1: This is papaya, by the way.
2: Ooh. Sounds like papaya.
1: Right? Sounds like papayas. By Stelvio Cipriani.
2: Ooh.
1: Yeah.
2: Are you Italian or something?
1: Very. Very Italian. Sitting on the dock eating a chicken parm.
2: A chicken parm.
1: All right, anyway. Sorry I offended all the Italians listening to the show right now. Anyway, so Vertical Hold, eventually, they were part of a label that was a subsidiary of Universal Music Group. And Vertical Hold kind of like crashed and burned. They weren't getting a lot of attention from their actual label. They weren't getting any promotional help. And so, you know, you're not getting any promotional help. It's struggle to succeed, struggle to get ears, and they just kind of, you know, faded away. They left their label. But in that time, while they were at the label, Universal Music Group,

0: different. She does production. She does the writing. And they work so well together. Their sounds, like, I think their sounds are so, they work so well together. And they kind of almost are the same. You know, they have the same sounds. Obviously, they're a little different, but, like, that awesome D'Angelo sound, that really gritty but beautiful, very live and, like, natural sounding R&B soul music that D'Angelo has, Angie Stone also has. And I think a lot of it she brought in to that album. And, you know, their connection was so strong. They even dated for 4 years and had a lot of love for one another. Their relationship, you know, didn't only lasted 4 years, but still, you know, like, throughout their career, they were they held each other in very high regard and worked together a lot. Now, you know, also while she was part of this label, she worked to, she was hired to be, like, essentially a mentor to all of the young talent that they were bringing in during this time. And one of those artists was Mary J. Blige. That was one. So she was an early mentor to Mary J. Blige. She was working with D'Angelo. And she even went on tour with Lenny Kravitz as the saxophone player for his tour. You know, she didn't sing. Well, she sang a little background vocals. But I know. She was playing the saxophone, doing all that. But then as Vertical Hold officially broke apart, or no longer touring together, she goes on tour with D'Angelo and for his Brown Sugar tour, for that release of his first album. And during this tour, they went to a place called the Jazz Cafe, which is a place in London, England, and they recorded a live album. And Angie Stone can be heard singing background over this, over the course of the whole album, and a lot of the songs that she herself helped write. And again, they just sound so great together. And guess what? I'm going to play it for you guys so you guys can hear it and just listen for yourself how great this album is. So she helped write Jones in My Bones, which is one of my favorite songs. But I'm not going to play it for you. I'm going to play Me and Those Dreaming Eyes of Mine, which I think sounds super good on this live album. So please enjoy and really listen for Angie Stone here. And this is 1996, just to make sure everybody's aware of the date. I feel like that's important. Yeah. Do you like D'Angelo?
1: Yeah, I know you do too.
0: I do. Rest in peace. Anyway, here you go.

0: Wasn't that song just fabulous?
1: I was a big fan.
0: It's a great song. Yeah. The live version's pretty good,
1: too. I think,
0: you know, sometimes live albums don't quite come out the way you want them to. I think sometimes they're not as good. But that song is good. And again, Angie Stone can be heard all over. She's kind of like the major background vocalist there. So, you know, pretty good. You like this song? A little Art Blakey?
1: Yeah.
0: Yeah. Yeah. But anyway, so after touring with D'Angelo and obviously they're dating at this point, and she's kind of like still looking for something to do on her own. You know, she's a musician. She's working for all these different artists, contributing and making like, you know, super important contributions to lots of different, very, very, you know, important and influential artists. But she hasn't done anything really on her own. You know, she started earlier out trying to go out on her own, but she hasn't done anything. And she still doesn't quite find that yet. She goes, though, and she meets a guy named Gary DeVoe and Charlie Mole. Now, Charlie Mole is in, Gary DeVoe is like a vocalist, a singer, but Charlie Mole is an interesting guy. He works with so many different artists. Kylie Minogue, Lenny Kravitz, as we talked about. Yeah, Kylie Minogue of the resident fame.
1: She was in the show we
0: just watched. It's all coming together. But Charlie Mole, he worked with that. He worked in with Gary DeVoe in a group called DeVoe, spelled D-E-V-O-X. And none of their albums are on Apple Music, which is kind of a bummer. There's only one song. But Charlie Mole would, he's probably not there either, just so we're clear. Anyway, he would work in music, you know, like creating commercial pop out music, whatever. But later he would go on to be a film like score producer for British and French movies. So, kind of interesting there. He's kind of interesting. I know. But anyway, DeVoe would team up with Angie Stone to make an album that was only produced and sold in Japan. So, didn't even have a US release. And it was called DeVoe featuring Angie B. Stone. And this album was hard for me to find, but I found it. And we're going to have to listen to it on YouTube. There's only one song on Apple Music, as I said. And I'm glad I found it because this is probably my, like, one of my most exciting, like, things. This is really good. And I didn't even know it existed until I started researching the show, for this show. So, enjoy. I'm excited about it. So, here we go.
1: Good
0: here,
1: find.
0: I know, right? Right. Here's DeVoe featuring Angie B. Stone.

0: Now, this album, while only produced and released in Japan, got the attention of many record labels, and they were impressed by what Angie Stone had to offer. And obviously, like, she had been working for a long time, and she had worked in so many different industries. She was one of the groundbreaking, you know, females in hip-hop. She was working with D'Angelo, producing some of the greatest neo-soul records of all time. She worked with Lenny Kravitz. She worked, you know, she did all of this. And so it was like only a matter of time before her talent got recognized. And her talent was recognized by my arch nemesis, Arista Records.
1: For someone who doesn't like this label, you're mentioning them every show.
0: Every show. I don't not like the label. There's nothing wrong. I just don't like saying the name because I don't know how to pronounce it.
1: Yeah.
0: But I think I got it right that time because I was given some advice by a fan of the show. Arista.
1: Aritzia Records.
0: Not Aritzia Records. Not the clothing company. Arista Records. I hope I got it right that time. But anyway, Arista Records signed Angie Stone to a solo recording contract after long last. And
1: Arista?
0: Arista.
1: I don't know.
0: Arista. That's right?
1: I don't know. We'll see.
0: That was... All right, you say it. I'm never going to say it again on the show. I'm going to make sure nobody I ever talk about ever again is on it. But anyway, in 1999... That is a full save. She began her music career with her first with the Sequence in 1979. So 20 years after the Sequence, she releases her first solo album, and it is called Black Diamond, named after her child, Diamond Stone. And Diamond Stone would actually grow up to be a recording artist herself. She would make music as well. But Black Diamond was a success. It was a success in the US, and it was also a success, which is kind of something that would, you know, follow her career pretty, like, you know, it would be the story of her solo career, is that a lot of her songs charted in the UK. They were big in the UK, and it was kind of because she did have a cross appeal between like house music a little bit, not house music, but like early dance music and R&B and this kind of deep funk sound, but also in 1999. So it's like neo soul kind of era. So it's really good stuff. But I have one of my favorite songs, I would say, is the song that I'm about to play for you that was off of this album, but is also a remix by a UK dance musician. So here is No More Rain by Angie Stone. Enjoy. This is off her first solo album, Black Diamond. Enjoy.

Now, Angie Stone would go on to release 10 albums. She would release music pretty consistently, like every couple of years, and always she would have contributions from the people that she had come up working with. She would she worked with Lenny Kravitz, who would come in and produce for her record, or produce and perform on her records. D'Angelo, all these artists would come and, you know, pay back the favor that she did in helping them in their records. She worked on their they worked on her solo records, and her solo records are great. You know, she has 10 of them. They're great. She was nominated for 3 Grammys, and she is in the Songwriter Music Hall of Fame, and has in the R&B Hall of Fame as well. But sadly, in 2025, she passed away at 62, I believe, in a car accident. And, you know, it was a very hard loss for the music community. And, you know, but again, her music lives on. And there was a wonderful service where so many musicians came out to support. And, you know, D'Angelo said some very nice things about her. And D'Angelo actually sadly passed away shortly after as well. So we're remembering both of them in the show today and allowing their music to live on. And I know I'm going to be listening to Angie Stone a lot more now that I've found so much good music by her. I recommend everybody go and listen to Baby by Angie Stone and Betty Wright, who we did a show about previously on this channel. I'll play about 30 seconds of I Wish I Didn't Miss You off of her second album, Mahogany. This has been Lost Change here on Radio Free Brooklyn. Thank you for listening. Go listen to more Angie Stone whenever you get the chance. She's really, really, really good. So, thank you, Angie Stone, forever. And listen to Radio Free Brooklyn. 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Sorry, I forgot to say that. And have a good night.

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3: Wait, so you're telling me having flat hair on top and wavy hair at the bottom means I have Irish curls? Bye. So basically, Irish curls are when the top half of your head has a looser wave pattern and the bottom half has a tighter wave pattern. I just thought my hair was literally impossible to style. I finally did a deep dive on TikTok and I realized nothing was working for me because I was either using straight hair products or heavy products, but none of the products were made for both layers of my hair at the same time. I saw someone recommend using custom hair care from Pros, and I took their quiz. The quiz asked about my hair texture, porosity, density, goals, the whole thing, and what I got wasn't just a random curl product, it was made for my hair. And for the first time, my top and bottom layers are getting a...
4: 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This is called Play For Today.

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Hey, Sandman, I think I did one of the things. 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

0: Si tienes que preguntarte por qué es importante empezar tu día temprano, aquí está tu respuesta. 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

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This one's about when I used to wear a dress and travel on the train. It's called Push.

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just talking about one person. I'm talking about everybody. I'm talking about form. I'm talking about content. I'm talking about interrelationships. I'm talking about God, the devil,